0: Moving up three spots, taking number eight, it's Lisa LeBlanc with Whole Lot of Talking.
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0: Whip from Magi.

0: Thank you, Marcia. I'm Gregor Hregi in Victoria. This is On the Island. Coming up this hour, it's back to school and back to old memories for some. We'll hear some memories of people's favorite school teachers in 10 minutes. But first, the nuts and bolts of Canada's counter-tariffs on U.S. goods. We'll hear from economist Moshe Lander on what it means for Canadian businesses and our shopping carts. It's 11 minutes after 6 o'clock, and Liz MacArthur has the local news headlines.
1: The wildfire situation across BC is improving. There are 130 fires across the province, with just 10 out of control. On Vancouver Island, there are 8 fires on the North Island, all being held or under control. And a Simon Fraser University professor says his new research shows take-home methadone could help reduce deaths. Right now, most people using the drug for opioid addiction have to take it under daily supervision of a pharmacist or healthcare professional.
0: In the weather today, it's going to be sunny for Greater Victoria, the Southern Gulf Islands, and West Coast. A bit of morning fog on the Gulf Islands and West Coast. On the Sunshine Coast, morning fog as well. A mix of sun and clouds after that this morning, and a sunny afternoon in store. For the East Coast and inland Vancouver Island, a few fog patches this morning, then a mix of sun and clouds. And on the North Island, fog, a chance of drizzle this morning, but skies expected to clear in the afternoon, and we'll have highs across the region between 18 and 23 degrees. And Sterling, how does look out there at the moment?
2: Well, right now across Vancouver Island, the Gulf Islands, and Sunshine Coast, the clear skies have now been primarily cloudy, sitting around the 12-degree mark across Greater Victoria, as well as North Cowichan, 13, 14 degrees pretty much everywhere else, with 15 degrees being observed in Qualicum Beach.
0: And on the BC ferries, there is still space on the 7 o'clock sailing from Swartz Bay to Tsawwassen. It has 15% of the deck space free. Busier in Nanaimo, a 2 sailing wait at Departure Bay. The next sailing available is at 10:55, and a 1 sailing wait at Duke Point. The 7:45 is full. The 10:15 sailing still has a little bit of space left on board. It's 12 minutes after 6 o'clock now. This is On the Island. Well, just like that, after the stroke of midnight Eastern Time, Canada's counter-tariffs on American imports went into effect. So what are the nuts and bolts of it all in economic terms? To help us break down some of the details this morning, we're joined by Moshe Lander, a professor in economics at Concordia University in Montreal. Moshe, thanks for joining us. Good morning.
3: Hello.
0: What exactly happens today with U.S. imports now that counter-tariffs are applied?
3: We're calling them counter tariffs to make it sound a little less aggressive than what it actually is, but it's a tax, and it's no different than a property tax, a sales tax, an income tax. Somebody's got to pay the tax. And so what we're going to find out in the coming days and weeks is this tax going to fall on the Canadian consumer or on the American producer?
0: Okay. And so what's on the list of U.S. exports that might come under this?
3: When the Canadian government had their presser a couple of weeks ago and they listed out all of the stuff, one of the things that they said was that this was going to be dollar for dollar and measure for measure. And so it's going to capture $20 billion U.S. of goods and services that we import from the U.S. Now, for perspective, we import over $1 billion U.S. of goods and services per day. So this is less than 3 weeks worth of imports over the course of a year. So not a huge amount in the grand scheme of things, but it covers a wide range of goods, anything from networking equipment, routers, switchers, game boxes, computers, iPads, stuff like that, plastic bags, cardboard boxes, bakery mixes and doughs, hair care products, metal furniture, you name it, it's probably on that list. But just keep in mind that it's only up to the amount of $20 billion U.S. dollars.
0: And can you give us a case study, Moshe? Can you think of a product or service, some U.S. export, and walk us through how this might affect them, the counter tariffs?
3: Sure. It's really going to depend on this economic concept of elasticity. So I'll give you kind of two extreme examples, and then we can discuss how it fits into this tariff story. So what if the government were to put a tax on insulin? Who would pay it? Is it the pharmaceutical company or the diabetic? probably the diabetic, right? The pharmaceutical company says to the diabetic, pay it or die, I don't care. At the opposite extreme, what if the government were to put a tax on just President's Choice Cola? If Loblaws tried to pass even a nickel of that tax onto the consumer would say, I have so many options in the pop aisle that I'm not even going to pay that nickel. You eat the tax. I'm not changing anything that I pay. And so the Canadian government has tried to design these tariffs on goods and services that make us more PC cola drinker than diabetic. It's to try and protect us from bearing the full cost of those tariffs and trying to shift it onto American producers. Now, if they have to eat the cost of the tariff, meaning that they're going to be the ones that have to pay it to the Canadian government, that reduces their profits because they can't charge us any more money because we're like that PC cola drinker that says, don't you dare. And if their profits go down, the hope is that they pick up the phone and call the White House saying, how exactly is this supposed to be helping us? Maybe you need to back away from your tariffs on Canada.
0: Okay, well, I like your analogies there. But even if it is mostly PC colas, to use that one, is there any possibility that Canadian consumers nonetheless are going to feel the financial effect in the shopping carts when we go to pay for things?
3: Absolutely. So I gave you the two extreme cases, right? And so the vast majority of goods are neither PC cola nor insulin. And so there's going to be some burden that does land on us. It's just hopefully closer to the zero end than the 100% end. But even with that 50% tariff on a limited range of goods and services, the amount that gets shifted on to us is probably not going to be the type of thing that moves inflation in this country back to double digits or makes it so that, you know, the shelves become bare and we return back to the way things were in the 1980s or 1970s, where there was much less product diversity and much less connection to the U.S. So it will land on us to some extent. But I guess if I can give you another bad analogy with the beginning of school, you know, you open the fridge this morning and realize you don't have milk for the kids and you race out to the local convenience store, you're probably paying double or triple what you would for the same milk if you went to the grocery store with a little bit of foresight, right?
0: Yeah. Yeah.
3: So it's the same thing here. If the Canadian consumer has a little bit of foresight, go to the government website. They have a full list of all of the goods that are caught up in these tariffs. See what your options are. Plan ahead. Try and see if you have substitutes, if you have options. And if you can steer yourself away from it, then you can get the grocery store milk price rather than the convenience store milk price because you waited till the last minute to pay attention.
0: Okay. Well, I appreciate that practical advice. Whenever I can ask you about the broader scale, specifically before we let you go, Moshe, and U.S. President Donald Trump in particular, who yesterday said the U.S. should stop buying Bombardier planes and products. What do you make of that threat?
3: The problem with all of this tariff talk is that we're assuming that the counterparty, the American administration, is actually interested in making a deal. And I'm not entirely convinced that they care. And so when Canada says we're going to stand up to the U.S. and we're going to push them back, good politics. I'm not sure that it's good economics. And what we're seeing is that the U.S. government is not saying, wow, we really need to rethink our policy here and take a moment for sober reflection. It escalated before the tariffs even came in that Trump said, all right, beyond just targeting your industries, I'm now going to start naming and shaming companies one at a time. There's a Quebec election in 5 weeks, and we've seen that the U.S. is totally willing to get into the muck with Canadian politics here. Maybe they're trying to play games, and next door to you in Alberta, you know, important referendum questions coming up in 5 weeks. Who's to say that they don't start trying to create disunity within the Canadian political ranks?
0: Well, Moshe, good to have you with us again. Thanks for joining us on the program today.
3: Anytime.
0: Moshe Lander is an economics professor at Concordia University in Montreal. It's 19 minutes after 6 o'clock now. This is On the Island. Well, the first day of school brings back memories for many of us who graduated long ago. Do you remember your favorite teacher? CBC's Marcello Bernardo spoke with some people in a Kamloops park.
4: I'll always remember my kindergarten teacher, Miss Tremonday. She was very special in Lillooet. And then a biology professor named Percy when I went into university at TRU. Miss Tremonday was special because she was a kindergarten teacher, and they're always special. And Percy, let's just say, pushed me to my limits in biology.
5: Mr. Kaithler was my social studies teacher. And the reason I remember him, because back before the Vietnam War started, he said, watch this, this is going to become very large. It's going to affect our country and the U.S. in a big way. That came to be. So, and he was a really nice guy. You know, you could ask him a question and it was okay. That was in Burnaby. Mr. Kaitler was at McPherson Park Junior High School, way back when.
6: My favorite teacher from when I was in high school was Mr. Heal, my band teacher. He just supported us in our learning a lot, and his class was just fun. This was in Kamloops at Westside Secondary. I was in his class from grade 8 to 12. He was just a good, supportive person, easy to talk to.
7: Mine was my grade 1 teacher, Mrs. Kypriotis, Kamloops at K. Bingham. She was fun and really caring for her students.
8: And are you hoping for that for your kids?
7: Oh yeah, definitely. Except for Mrs. Kypriotis is long retired.
9: Who was your favorite teacher growing up?
10: Oh, that's a difficult one. I think Mr. Ralph Monahan, my grade 5 teacher in Montreal.
9: And why?
10: I don't remember. That was so long ago.
9: He left an imprint on you.
10: He did, yes. Yeah.
9: And how about you?
11: I would say Sister Mary Claire Louise.
9: And was this in Montreal as well?
11: Yes, it was. But right after I emigrated from Italy, she was very good about trying to include me into the class. I didn't speak any English. I was the only non-English speaker in the whole school. She was very patient and made me feel welcome. Grade 6 in 1948.
12: My grade 6 teacher, Miss Robson, and that was in North Vancouver. She brought music into the classroom, I think, is what made her special. I was 10, I guess 1973.
13: My favorite teacher was probably Miss Davey.
9: And what grade was that?
13: Grade 1. Because she always gave us Skittles if we put finger spaces in our drawings and stuff. She was pretty nice to us, and we had like lots of Play-Doh and stuff, and I liked her a lot.
9: What school did you go to?
13: Ralph Bell.
14: I really liked school, and all my teachers were kind of my favorites. Like, I had in each class, maybe Mrs. Tanner. She was my math teacher, and she always really liked to do one-on-ones with me, and I taught her kids gymnastics, so I felt like I had a good connection with her.
9: And what school was this at?
14: Woodfield Secondary in North Bay, Ontario.
15: My favorite teacher growing up was also my kindergarten teacher, Mrs. Alfawicki from Vernon.
9: And what made her special?
15: The memory of being in kindergarten and just being so like kind and introduction to school, and also her name. Just I think that's a perfect kindergarten name.
9: So who was your favorite teacher?
16: Mrs. Spurgeon. This was in Lincroft Upper School in Bedfordshire, England. Well, she taught French. I'd have been 11... to 13, and she was very strict, but she was very good. Like, if you looked at your watch, she'd take your watch away and you wouldn't be allowed your watch back to the end of term. She was a small, wiry woman. She loved French music and often talk about French music, and it sort of stayed with me to today.
0: Some memories from Kamloops of people's favorite teachers. Thanks to CBC's Marcella Bernardo for that. What about you? Have you got a memory to share of your favorite teacher? You can text us at 250-661-6157 or send us an email to victoria@cbc.ca. It's 22 minutes after 6 o'clock now. This is On the Island. Lyle Lovett is headed to the island. He has a show at the Royal Theatre in Victoria on September 16th, 8 days from now. Here he is now with If I Had a Boat.

0: Lyle Lovett is playing the Royal Theatre here in Victoria on September 16th. It's 26 minutes after 6 o'clock. This is On the Island. Carnivores of all ages will be headed to Esquimalt this weekend. The community's Rib Fest is back, taking over Bullen Park for 3 days, starting on Friday. Here's Rib Fest organizer Tom Wood speaking with CBC Victoria's Paul Malcolm about why the event is about more than just meat.
1: This year's Rib Fest is we're getting pretty good at it. Actually, now it's our 14th year. We have six professional rib teams coming in from all over Canada, and we have, I think there's 18 live bands playing, and we're pretty excited because we kind of got it down to a science now after trial and error for a number of years. But it's a pretty good setup, and it's a really good environment. They're very family friendly, and a lot of people smiling every weekend in the Esquimalt, that's for sure.
2: So ribs are obviously the star of this show, but why do you think this event has become such a community favorite over the years?
1: Well, ribs are, I guess they would be the star because it's a pretty kind of almost like a carnival type setup. But I think it's the fact that we don't charge admission. Admission is by donation. So we have firefighters at the gate. We're in partnership with the Esquimalt Firefighters Charitable Foundation, and you're greeted by happy, friendly firefighters when you show up, and the whole environment is really just an environment that we've created that's very welcoming and accepting. And you can get a nice cold beer and eat some good ribs and see your friends, and it's just like a big house party, to be honest with you.
2: Yeah, I know the Rib Fest has had some trouble being targeted by scammers in past years as well as this year. How challenging has that been to deal with on top of everything that goes into organizing an event like this?
1: It is a little bit challenging, and certainly we have some good technical people that help us out. But I think that's kind of the nature of the beast in the not-for-profit world. People are always trying to rip you off, and I think we've come to grips with. We lost a bit of money last year, and the community of Victoria stepped up hugely. Some people created some fake tokens and got a bunch of beers from us for nothing. But the community stepped up, and we actually made more money from people making donations than we did. Then we lost. So it worked out very well. And I think we've developed a process this year that I think is going to be hard for the scammers to get us on. So I think we're a little ahead of them.
2: You've been putting in a lot of time on this, 14 years. What do you enjoy about that? And what are you most looking forward to every year when it's time?
1: Well, I enjoy the whole event. It's a lot of work and very little sleep. But I really enjoy watching people have fun on the dance floor. Seeing grandkids dancing with their grandparents on the dance floor on Saturday night is pretty cool. It's like a house party, to be honest with you. And it's really rewarding. We pumped every single, it's 100% volunteer, so we pumped every nickel that we make back into the community. And I think we're approaching, or we could be over $2 million back into the community now, with a goal of building a turf field in Esquimalt. And I think we're getting closer every year. But it's really seeing the fun that people have and the smiles on their faces is a big part of it.
0: And that was Esquimalt Rib Fest organizer Tom Wood speaking with CBC Victoria's Paul Malcolm. The party kicks off at Bullen Park Friday at 11 and runs until Sunday. Entry is free. You have to pay for the ribs, though. This is On the Island on CBC Radio 1. Stay tuned. The 6:30 local news with Liz MacArthur is next.

0: This is CBC News from Victoria. It's 6:30 right now. It's 12 degrees and mostly cloudy at the Victoria Airport. Good morning, I'm Liz MacArthur. Canada's counter tariffs on U.S. products ranging from 15 to 50% come into effect today. Some of the biggest hit sectors are steel, dairy, appliances, agricultural equipment, electronics, pulp and paper. Laura Jones is president and CEO of the Business Council of BC. She says this will have a number of different impacts on businesses and consumers in the province.
1: Tends to make things more expensive, so consumers pay that. There might be some producers who get a little bit of protection and are helped. Governments get some tax revenue, but it tends to shrink the entire economy, no matter which side of the border you're on. So they're incredibly problematic and destructive.
0: She says Ottawa's $7.5 billion support for tariff-hit firms is not a long-term solution, adding that the focus should be on returning to the negotiation table. TELUS is suing a former employee after an alleged fraud scheme. As Akshay Kulkarni reports, the telecom giant says it involved corporate credit cards.
2: TELUS's lawsuit is aimed at Raymond Chow, who worked at the company as a director from September 2023. He was fired last month after TELUS claims he ran a fraud scheme. Chow and his subordinates allegedly used corporate credit cards to buy over 2,500 items worth more than $1 million. TELUS claims Chow resold the items on Amazon and online marketplaces and allegedly passed off the purchases as business expenses. The items were as varied as whiskey carafes, home theaters and turntables, as well as gaming equipment and fridges. The company says Chow ran the scheme starting in 2020 until it came to light earlier this year. The company is seeking damages and a full accounting of Chow's profits from the alleged fraud. None of TELUS's claims have been tested in court. Akshay Kulkarni, CBC News, Vancouver.
0: The wildfire situation across the province continues to improve, with 130 fires listed as active, but only 10 burning out of control. The BC Wildfire Service reports recent rain and more expected this week has helped cool everything down. Even so, conditions are dry in many areas following prolonged drought, and significant moisture is needed to return fuels to reasonable levels. Key areas of concern are the Cariboo, Southern Interior, and Southeast corner of the province. There are 8 fires burning on North Vancouver Island, all being held or under control. New research is finding take-home doses of methadone for opioid use disorder could make a big difference in reducing the risk of mortality. Bisma Mughal has more.
3: Right now, most people on methadone for opioid addiction have to take it under the daily supervision of a pharmacist or a healthcare professional. Dr. Bodan Norsik, one of the authors of the study, says the practice isn't proving to be effective and is costing BC millions of dollars annually.
4: Once they find their stable daily dose, if we can start them on take-home dosing, the risk of dropping out of treatment declines and the risk of mortality declines.
3: He has the psychological impact of lining up at pharmacies for ingestion makes it harder for some patients to stick to treatment. This is something Garth Mullins, who was involved in the study as an advisor, has seen as a member of the BC Association of People on Methadone.
5: You get treated like a child, like a suspect, like a criminal. They watch you take your medication. There's no dignity in it.
3: Mullins adds, removing barriers could also help people keep jobs and stick to the methadone program, helping them avoid a more harmful, unregulated drug supply. Bisma Mughal, CBC News, Vancouver.
0: And an Indigenous artist from Northwest BC is on a mission to return an ancient artifact to its original owner. Joanne Williams saw an heirloom bentwood box for sale online and decided she wanted to return it to its rightful owner. Young Jung Kim has that story.
6: When Joanne Williams saw an old bentwood box being sold in Alaska, she instantly felt a need to act.
7: Well, it's not too often I get that feeling. I gotta listen to my instincts.
6: She says the seller in Alaska inherited the box from his grandmother, and her dream was to return the box to its original owner. The seller chose to pass it on to Williams. Williams is a bentwood knowledge holder from Atlin, BC.
7: I actually felt very powerful that I actually have the ancestors on my side.
6: There's little known about this box, including how old it is. In search for answers, Williams took the box to the University of British Columbia, which researches bentwood boxes. Susan Lowley is the UBC's director of the Museum of Anthropology. She says bentwood boxes were traded across the Pacific Northwest, so tracking its origin could be a challenge. but she's hopeful.
8: People with expertise in different areas could have a look at it.
6: That analysis could take more than 2 months, but Williams is waiting patiently.
7: I want to be the final person to put it to where it belongs, and then my job will be done.
6: Hyun-Jung Kim, CBC News, Dawson City.
0: It's 6:35, and that's the CBC News from Victoria.
9: Thank you, Liz. Liz MacArthur at the news desk this Tuesday morning. So we're September 8th, 6:35, Liz, and it's very dark out there. I know that's sort of stating the obvious, but earlier in the summer, it was nice to have a bit of light.
0: Riding to work super early in the morning and seeing the sky light up. Today, I just saw that beautiful crescent moon up hanging in the sky. Beautiful sight, but yes, it's very dark for this first day back at school.
9: Okay, but what can we look forward to weather-wise a little later on?
0: Well, for Greater Victoria, the Southern Gulf Islands and West Vancouver Island, sunny this morning with fog on the Gulf Islands and on West Vancouver Island. On the Sunshine Coast, foggy this morning, then a mix of sun and cloud turning into a sunny day this afternoon. For East and Inland Vancouver Island, fog patches this morning, then a mix of sun and cloud. For the North Island, mainly cloudy with fog and a chance of drizzle this morning. Skies clearing this afternoon. The high to 21 in Victoria, 23 on East Vancouver Island, and 18 on the North Island.
9: Sterling, how's it looking out there at the moment?
10: Well, the clouds have moved in mostly this morning. We have 12 degrees Celsius right now, and cloudy skies across Greater Victoria and up through North Cowichan. And Nanaimo, where it's 15, 14 at the moment in Comox with clear skies, sitting around 14 as well, partly cloudy in Campbell River and Port Alberni and Port Hardy, 15 right now in Qualicum Beach.
9: On the BC ferries, there's space on the 7 o'clock sailing from Swartz Bay to Tsawwassen. 12% of the deck space is still available. In Nanaimo, though, it's a little busier. There's one sailing wait at Duke Point. The 7:45 is full. The 10:15 is the next available there. And a lot busier at Departure Bay. The 8:40 and 10:55 sailings are both full. That's a 2 sailing wait until 1:20 this afternoon. It's 23 minutes before 7 o'clock. Now, this is On the Island. The federal government is imposing $27.6 billion of counter tariffs on American goods as of today. Mark Carney says these tariffs are a dollar-for-dollar response to tariffs imposed by the White House last month. The tariffs on American goods are concentrated in industries such as dairy, agricultural equipment, pulp and paper, plastics, electronics, steel, and aluminum. Our next guest joins us now to talk about how her community in Washington State is responding to Canada's counter measures. Mary Lou Stewart is the mayor of Blaine, Washington, located on the American side of the Peace Arch border crossing near White Rock on the mainland. Mayor Stewart, thanks for joining us. Good morning to you.
11: Good morning. You're welcome.
9: What do you think of all of this tariff and counter-tariff that's going on at the moment between our two countries?
11: Well, I'll just quote you from the Wall Street Journal, who says this is the silliest thing that you can imagine economically. So I'll let the experts say that, and I agree, because you have a situation, and I've heard recently, this is apparently one example, where the lobster fisher in Maine send all of their catch to a processing plant in New Brunswick with both sides adding tariffs. This would not happen. So you have the fishermen in Maine having nowhere to send their catch, and you have a processing plant in New Brunswick with no fish to process. So it's absolutely insane.
9: And what about here on this side of the continent? Are you noticing any direct effect yet in Blaine or in and around Blaine and your corner of Washington State?
11: No, we have not. And part of the problem is that if people buy something in Blaine, the sales tax that they pay on that, the business sends to Olympia, and it takes 2 months for that sales tax to come back to Blaine and to be recorded in our books. So there's a 2-month delay in a change like this before we see what the effects are. But we know from the previous rhetoric and tariffs that a lot of our businesses, as you know, the businesses that really do depend on Canadians are gas stations, mailbox, dairy, etc. We know that both the gas stations for the past year have found their sales way, way down. Mm-hmm. We know that mailboxes, and I think they are the canary in the coal mine, because most of their customers are Canadians coming to pick up their mail. And a lot of them have closed and laid off employees. So we do know that. Oh, that's been happening for a year. And the dairy seems to be going still strong. I think there's enough local business for the dairy to keep it going. But we will see over the next few months the effect of that, and we'll be watching it. Also, in 2 weeks' time, there's a meeting called the IMTC, which is a cross-border mobile transport. So this affects, this is attended by the border people themselves on both sides, a couple of mayors, myself included, people involved in the trucking business, people involved in duty-free shops. In other words, people who are directly affected by cross-border traffic. And we meet every other month. And so in 2 weeks, we will know what, from the border people, what the actual figures are for the statistics for people crossing the border. And we will know from the other people involved how that's affecting their business. And basically, I think the answer is badly, maybe down 30%, 35%. But we will see for sure then.
9: What's this been like for you? Because I understand you're a dual American-Canadian citizen. You grew up here in B.C. In Trail in the West Kootenay, right?
11: I did indeed. You know, and I was very, very lucky. I can remember growing up in Trail, going to shop in Spokane, and we didn't even put the brakes on as we right. went across the border.
9: Yeah.
11: We waved at the border guards and back. And I've always enjoyed being able to experience, not only before I moved to the United States, but being able to travel in the United States to all their wonderful parks. And a lot of my friends that I skied with, I was a mountain host at Whistler for many years. They were from Seattle area. They had cabins at Whistler, and they appreciated that. So everybody was appreciating the best of both sides of the country, and we were all friends. And we all benefited. And I hate to see this now where my school friends that I grew up with in Trail saying, we're not crossing the border. And it's a very difficult situation to be in, especially for someone like me who is Canadian. I don't like the rhetoric. I don't like the tariffs. But I have business people in my city that I'm trying to help. So I get pushback from both sides, so I know I'm in the right place.
9: When you talk to local business leaders in Blaine and Bellingham and wherever in that corner of Washington State who are suffering because there are fewer Canadian customers coming down, are they feeling angry towards Canada and Canadians? I mean, do they blame the Canadians or do they blame Donald Trump or something else? What do you hear from them, Mary Lou?
11: I get a mixed reaction, obviously. This tends to be a very blue area, so... if there's anger, it's usually directed at Donald Trump. But I do have some local businessmen who are really suffering, and they say, but I still support Trump. And I say to them, well, then I can't help you. You can't fix stupid. So I do get both of those opinions. Yeah.
9: There's been a lot of talk on this side of the border about diversifying Canada's economy to be less reliant on the U.S. because of all of this. Do you hear similar conversation or talk on the smaller scale in border towns like yours, like Blaine, about maybe making changes over the longer term to be a little less reliant on cross-border business?
11: You know, you really hit the nail on the head there. When I was at UBC a million years ago, and we used to drive to Bellingham and, as I say, go across the border, Blaine was a border bar town, and it still is a border bar town. And I've been on the city council for 13 years and been trying, even before any of this, even before COVID, trying to convince the business people in Blaine to diversify more to suit the needs of Blaine and its surroundings, particularly in things so they don't have to travel to Bellingham to do their shopping. Do it in Blaine. And people sort of sat there and said, but it's so easy. The Canadians come down and they buy all of our things. So why would we want to do that? And that's what I face. And I've been, as I say, trying to do this for 13 years to bring newer businesses to Blaine so that we're less dependent. And therefore, you're in a position... Well, if the Canadians come and shop, so much the better, but we're not so dependent on. And I think you're finding this with NATO. NATO saying, oops, We were so dependent on the Americans, we didn't build up our armed forces. And now look where we are. And I think this is what a lot of the world is finding. It was nice and it made sense to integrate a lot of these economies until it didn't make sense.
9: Mary Lou Stewart is the mayor of Blaine, Washington. Mayor Stewart, thanks for joining us. Good to have you with us this morning.
11: You're welcome. Have a good day.
9: It's 15 minutes to 7 o'clock. This is On the Island. There's the bell. The markets are open, and Phil DeMont has the CBC Business Update.
12: Good morning. Today is the day new Canadian tariffs hit a slew of American exports. For Ottawa, it's a straight-up negotiating strategy. Everything from spoons to forklifts to video games getting hit by these new tariffs, they will all start costing more, between 15 and 50%. Well documented, trade talks broke down between Ottawa and Washington back in August. That's in the face of an earlier American attempt to slap new tariffs on Canadian goods. These new tariffs affect about 8.5% of total American exports coming to this country, but maybe more importantly, they affect some border states disproportionately. Here's a partial list. Ohio sends 30% of its total exports to Canada. Same percentage for Iowa. 65% of exports from Maine, Michigan come up here. Even Texas ships 10% of its non-oil-related exports to Canada. And all these states face competitive races for different elected offices. That's ahead of the U.S. midterms this November. Here's Ottawa's strategy. Force the Republicans in these competitive races to pressure Washington to back down on Canada-U.S. trade, or Canada sees how many lose their seats and then comes back to the negotiating table after November. Here's an issue more Canadian employers should be looking at, but aren't. The average age when women start going through menopause, about 51 years. But symptoms, brain fog, night sweats, hot flashes, etc., can start in your 40s even earlier. Here's the economic problem. These changes are forcing some women out of the workforce temporarily, or in more cases, permanently. Estimates figure this trend costs the Canadian economy 540,000 lost working days and $3.5 billion in lost productivity annually. But look at the labor force participation rate. That's the percentage of, in this case, women who are working or looking for work. For workers aged 45 to 49, the participation rate for men, 5 percentage points higher than for women. Add 10 years, and that percentage doubles to almost 10 points. But the gap should be lower, not higher. More women are in higher paid executive positions as they age. The children are gone, removing most child-rearing duties. And there's a looming worker shortage in both Canada and the U.S. Getting more women to work more years, one partial solution. Using UK figures, a 5% increase in the female participation rate could boost Canada's GDP by 10%. Countries like the UK and Australia already have a menopause strategy in place. Maybe Canada should be working on one too. It's back to school time, and how important it is for retailers depends upon if we're talking about college students or K-12. That's because the big box stores like Walmart and discount places like Dollarama capture something like 80% of the K-12 back-to-school dollar. University students tend to spend more on electronics and things like furniture for the dorm room. Overall, though, it's a big chunk of change no matter how you slice it. The American figures include kids going to elementary school, high school, and university students. This year, they expect to spend about $147 billion U.S. on school supplies. In Canada, parents will spend about $4.1 billion of their elementary to high school boys and girls. If you add in an estimate for university students of $4.5 billion, it's a total of $8.6 billion. In Canada's case, that's about 1% of annual retail spending. U.S., double that, 2%. Here's what's interesting. The average spend per pupil in Canada, $570, only a bit higher than the $743 in 2024, but it's $169 less than what parents spent in 2019. That's today's business news. I'm Phil DeMont.
9: Thank you, Phil. Let's update the morning numbers. The S&P TSX down 146 at 36,367. The Dow down 444 at 52,969. And the NASDAQ down 103 at 26,403. The Canadian dollar up 18 one-hundredths at 72.5 cents U.S. Oil is up $1.82 a barrel at 93.30. Natural gas down 4 cents at 294. Gold down 27.80 at 4,448.80, lumber at $570 per thousand board feet, and the daily CO2 reading at 427.13 parts per million, up from 423.75 parts per million a year earlier. It's 11 minutes to 7. This is On the Island. And so, yes, Canada has hit back in the trade war with the U.S., counter tariffs on billions of dollars of American goods. Could there be escalation next, or an effort by Washington and Ottawa perhaps to get back to the negotiating table? For her thoughts from Ottawa, we're joined by Laura Osman, a federal politics reporter at The Logic. Laura, good morning.
13: Good morning, Gregor.
9: What's been Washington's reaction so far to Canada's counter tariffs?
13: Well, it certainly seems that Canada has been getting under U.S. President Donald Trump's skin the last few days. You know, if you look at his social media feed, there's a lot of CanCon on there. You know, I think that there's been some mean cartoons of Donald Trump kind of standing over Mark Carney, both in hockey outfits, as if Mark Carney fell down on the ice.
9: Yeah.
13: You know, a map of the U.S., Canada and Greenland, all with the U.S. flag. There's also been sort of vague grievances about Canada's currency exchange rate, and most recently threats against Canada's Bombardier, suggesting that he would ban Bombardier sales in the U.S., which would, of course, have an impact on Canadian jobs. You know, I think with threats like that, you got to take them with a grain of salt until they're in black and white and signed in an executive order. They don't always come to pass. But certainly we're keeping an eye out for sort of more concrete signs of U.S. retaliation against these Canadian counter tariffs. The White House has already threatened Canada with greater auto tariffs, but those wouldn't come into effect until 2027. And so that creates a potential window there for negotiation, try to avert those tariffs that would be devastating for Canada's auto industry, just like they did with the last round of U.S. tariffs. But that's so far in the future at this point. Things are so fast moving, it's hard to think that far ahead.
9: And in the meantime, what is the federal government's rationale for all of this, Laura? What does the government say it's hoping to achieve with these counter tariffs in the

0: trade than others. And some of these tariffs are designed to kind of push on those sore spots in the hopes that it would put enough pressure on the U.S. that they come back with a reasonable deal.
1: Hmm. Well, so what are you watching for from industry then, and premiers for that matter, and the public in response?
0: I think that's really going to depend on what we see next from the U.S. If we start to see like a rapid fire back and forth escalation, you know, that raises real questions about like what the end game is here. Right. And I think that Canadians have a lot of grit, and the polls suggest that by and large, Canadians are willing to have this fight. But we are outgunned by the U.S., there's no question, and the U.S. knows that. And so at what point has Canada made its point? At what point are Canadians no longer willing to endure the economic hardship that comes along with this trade war? And at what point does the government want to start to look at a de-escalation and getting back to the negotiating table? These are all kind of open questions at this point, but the government can only wage this trade war so long as it has public and industry support. And so those are going to be really key factors, and those are going to depend heavily on what happens next.
1: Okay, and so we're all wondering what might bring both the U.S. and Canada back to the negotiating table. I wonder if it's just as much a question of when. I mean, should we expect it in the next few weeks, or is this something that maybe needs to wait until the U.S. midterm elections in November?
0: Yeah, I mean, it's hard to imagine, Gregor, them coming back to the negotiating table right now or seeing things de-escalate right now, just given the tenor of the conversation and how it's playing out, especially online. But at some point, they are going to have to come back to the negotiating table. I mean, we have this trade agreement with the U.S. and Mexico kind of waiting in the wings to be renegotiated and signed. You know, we have some runway for that, but still, at some point, you want that sense of certainty. I think that the prime minister has said that when the U.S., you know, is stops using, you know, memes and things to communicate, that Canada will be ready to come back to the negotiating table, saying in basically not so many words that, you know, when they're willing to grow up and have a grown up conversation, Canada would be here for it. Memes have been a central focus for this presidency, though. I don't think that's going to change. Yeah. I do think the midterm elections could be a turning point. At least that's what some negotiators and policymakers are hoping, that, you know, Donald Trump would be weakened in those midterms and perhaps have less influence and be more willing to negotiate in good faith after those midterms. There's also, of course, the possibility that Canada's relationship with the U.S. becomes a greater political issue in the U.S. as well. And that may work in Canada's favor. But there's a lot of what ifs and unknowns at this point, and we don't have a good sense from the government about what the end game is here.
1: In the meantime, the Prime Minister, Mark Carney, is gathering the cabinet later this week. Is this going to be, you know, dominating their focus, or what is on their agenda?
0: Yeah, there's quite a lot on their agenda, actually. This is a sort of an annual retreat that the ministers do in September before the House resumes to talk about, you know, what their priorities should be, what kind of legislation they want to bring forward. But there's kind of a lot more on their plate this time around than usual, given the economic and trade situation. They have that to think about. They're also really focused on trying to grow Canada's economy in the current context. And that's a real focus for Mark Carney. He's got an investment summit coming up very soon, I think early next week, where they're trying to attract more investment to Canada. They're talking about major projects. And there have been reports as well that Mark Carney has asked his ministers to come up almost with like a report card on their progress in meeting the mandate that he set for them at the beginning of his time as prime minister. That's interesting because they've spent a lot of the last year tabling plans and strategies and, you know, setting the table for what Mark Carney wants to do. But at some point, they're going to have to start talking about results and what's working. And so this may be sort of part of that transition in terms of, you know, their messaging to Canadians. And of course, we have a budget coming up in a few months, sometime this fall. We don't have an exact date yet, but that budget's going to be squeezed by this trade war and the amount of support the government's trying to give to businesses and workers. And so if there are ministers that want to add money to their portfolio, this is really their opportunity to make a good case to the prime minister and the finance minister.
1: Meanwhile, reports that Ukraine's president, Volodymyr Zelensky, could be visiting Canada this week. What might the focus of that visit be, Laura?
0: Yeah, we're still waiting to find out if that's going to be confirmed. But you can imagine that Ukraine's really been competing for attention globally. And they really rely on international support in order to, you know, continue defending themselves against Russia in this now years-long war. And there's been a lot of other things happening globally, including destabilization.

0: Coming up this hour, it's back to school, and Island school districts are dissuading parents from letting their kids go back to school on e-bikes and e-scooters. We'll hear from the Ladysmith, the Nanaimo Ladysmith District, in our next half hour. But first, we're going to hear from the Sooke School District reopening across the island, the district this morning. We'll hear from the district superintendent about the year ahead. It's 11 minutes after 7 o'clock, and Liz MacArthur has the local news headlines.
1: Canadian counter-tariffs are now in effect on $28 billion worth of American goods, targeting a wide range of things from toilet paper to appliances. Last month, trade talks between Canada and the U.S. broke down. And students head back to school today, as some students in the northwest of the province won't have to travel long distances for high school anymore. A new school has opened in Gigwanga and will serve up to 170 students from grade 8 to 12.
0: In the weather today, sunshine in store for Greater Victoria, the Southern Gulf Islands and West Coast, with a bit of morning fog. On the Sunshine Coast, morning fog as well, then a mix of sun and clouds in the morning and a sunny afternoon in store. For the East Coast and inland Vancouver Island, a few fog patches, then a mix of sun and clouds. And for the North Island, a chance of drizzle this morning, skies clearing in the afternoon, and highs across the region between 18 and 23 degrees. And Sterling, how does it look out there right now?
2: Well, right now we've got cloudy skies across Vancouver Island, the Gulf Islands, and Sunshine Coast. Temperatures 12 to 13 degrees across Greater Victoria to South Island and up through Nanaimo. 14 right now in Comox. 13 in Port Alberni. 12 with fog in Tofino. And 15 at the moment in Qualicum Beach.
0: On the BC ferries, there is space on the 8 o'clock sailing from Swords Bay to Tsawwassen. It has 9% of the deck space free, but much busier in Nanaimo. There is a 3-sailing wait for vehicle traffic at Duke Point. The 7:45, 10:15, and 12:45 sailings are all full. The next one you can get on without a reservation is at 2 p.m. And a 2-sailing wait at Departure Bay in Nanaimo. The next sailing available without a reservation is at 1:20 p.m. This is On the Island on CBC Radio 1. It's 12 minutes after 7 o'clock. And it's the first day of school for many kids here on Vancouver Island. Students are heading back to class and settling into new routines. And to see how the day is shaping up in the Sooke School District, we're joined by Superintendent Paul Block. Paul, thanks for joining us. Good morning.
3: Good morning, Gregor. Thanks for having me this morning.
0: So what does the first day of school look like across your district this year?
3: The first day of school. Well, there's tons of excitement, and we usually start with saying Happy New Year, as in education we have such a such a benefit of hitting reset every single year and bringing back all of our staff and all of our students and our families back into the system with renewed energy and excitement about the year. But our focus this year is about student learning and about safety being the two priorities that are really absolutely necessary for our kids to be successful year in and year out.
0: Okay, and learning's an obvious one. What's with the focus on safety? What's brought that to the fore?
3: Well, I think the research is very, very clear that we need to have safe spaces for our kids to be able to learn. And I'm talking now, of course, about physical safety, but also psychological safety and social emotional safety as well. So creating that inclusive environment where kids feel welcome and safe and belong is absolutely critical in order for them to be able to learn. It is also, of course, a number one priority for our parents, as they know when they drop their kids off for school, that their kids are going to be safe, they're going to have an opportunity to learn, create friendships, and really come away from the day feeling enriched and growing day in and day out. And that's why those two things are priority. From a foundational perspective, we focus on literacy and numeracy as those foundational skills that will then set our kids up for the future to be able to tackle some of the more difficult content and some of the more challenging topics that we cover in school as kids progress from K to 12.
0: Now, you mentioned parents dropping kids off. There's also some kids perhaps coming in school buses. What's the latest on school bus deployment in your district?
3: Our transportation department continues to provide service to our community for as much as we possibly can afford within the budget. We did this past year have to make a little bit of a trim from the transportation budget, but we've been able to refocus those in different areas of the district to ensure that all classroom programs continue to be there and fully engaged. This year, though, we have added some bus routes, particularly around for accessibility purposes. So opportunities for some of our students with unique needs to be able to catch a bus and be able to participate in school. And like I talked about, capitalize on those inclusive environments that we have. So transportation's good shape. It's fully kicking off this morning, so we will see how we do. But just continue to ask our parents and our students to be patient as we attempt to move about 4,000 kids this morning on the first day of school back into our schools.
0: Growth, of course, has been one of the big themes in your school district. You've been one of the fastest growing districts in the province for years now. How's it looking this, Paul? Any signs that that rate of growth might be easing off even a little?
3: Yeah, interesting question, Gregor. We are definitely a changing district, and although we are one of three that continue to grow across the province, we are changing, and it's moving from rapid growth to a new reality. And that new reality is that after several years of growing about 4 to 5%, which is anywhere between 400 to 600 kids in a year, we are now seeing that rate moderate to roughly about 1.5%. And that shifts ultimately across the district how we plan, how we budget, and how we allocate resources. So the circumstances are changing, but our commitment to kids is not. The challenge is continuing to be thoughtful, strategic, and thoughtful and strategic and creative with the resources we have. So although growth may be slowing district-wide, it doesn't change what we have today, which is significant pressure at schools. So schools like our secondary schools in particular, like Belmont and Royal Bay, are well beyond 30 to 40% beyond capacity.
0: Wow.
3: Putseason Elementary, Spencer Middle School, Lakewood Elementary, and Dunsford Middle School, all beyond capacity as well.
0: When you've got a big secondary school that's 30 or 40% beyond capacity, what does that look like in the classrooms and maybe beyond? How have you accommodated all those students in buildings that were not designed to accommodate so many people?
3: That's a great question, Gregor. So, you know, many years ago, we started, the first piece that we started to do was start to renovate our schools and look for spaces within our schools that we convert to classrooms. The next strategy is to look at what we affectionately call temporary accommodations, also known as portables,
0: yeah,
3: which we purchased quite a few of those. But that's a huge impact on our operating budget because we're not specifically funded for that. That comes out of classroom dollars if we do that. So what we have also done is we've been slowly taking a look at offering courses outside of the timetable and in a variety of different spaces in our community. So we now have at some of our larger schools anywhere from 20 to 30 blocks of the day that occur outside of the school in either community centers, rented spaces, community spaces, and outdoors in order to accommodate some of that. And then as we continue to grow and take a look at the future, next year we have given our families already a year and a half notice that we may have to shift to what's called five-block day, which is adding an additional block to the day of school. Kids would attend or students would attend four of the five blocks, but by adding that extra block in the day, we would be able to increase our capacity about 20 to 25%. And then the long-term strategy is that we will be opening North Langford Secondary School, which we are about to break ground in December, for a new 2,000-seat secondary school, which will help us get through this this pressure piece.
0: You got so many moving pieces, including the school board setting the budget for this year and ending a program that had put early childhood educators in kindergarten classrooms. What do you think the effect will be for kindergarten students this year in the district?
3: Well, I think we've done everything we can to mitigate. Of course, it is a loss to have early childhood educators in our system. And it was an unfortunate and difficult decision for our board to make, but one that they had to make in order to balance the budget. Unfortunately, ECEs are not funded by our system. They are something that we were able to maintain and sustain because of the dramatic enrollment that we've had for a number of years. But after 10 years, again, with that decrease, we've seen a shift. So what you're going to see in our classrooms is you're going to see a reallocation of education assistants who come with a very similar skill set, not the same, but similar, to be able to support our students in kindergarten classrooms. So we'll be redeploying our EAs to make sure that our kindergarten classrooms and all of our primary classrooms at that foundational level have the supports that they need to be able to service the students that we have.
0: Overall then, Paul, what do you want everyone to keep in mind as they head back, as their kids head back for the first day back at school?
3: I think one of the key messages would be that we want to make sure that everybody remembers that we have a partnership And the most critical partnership for your student to be successful at school is that partnership between the student, the teacher, and the family. And I think I really want to encourage our parents to get out and to meet our teachers, get to know their routines and expectations, work with our staff to be able to support your children. And I think we really do have a successful partnership when that occurs. When you need help and additional support, do not be afraid to turn to your administrators, your principals and vice principals to be able to support and help folks problem solve so that we make sure that we keep our eyes on the focus, which is students first. And that should be our focus all the time. The other piece I'll just share is that it's really important to get back into those routines. Routines are really important. And I think, from the notion of that we don't make huge gains in a single day. We make gains, we make incremental steps over time, and that's how we make gains with students. So making sure that kids are at school every single day, attendance is critical, and that they're well-fed, well-rested, and ready to go would be an incredible opportunity and springboard into what will be a very successful year for your student.
0: Paul, I know it's a busy day. Thanks for taking some time for us.
3: Oh, you're very welcome. Thanks again, Gregor. It's always a pleasure.
0: Paul Block is the superintendent of School District 62, the Souk District. Students across the district return to class today. It's 21 minutes after 7 o'clock. This is On the Island. Eric Jackson grew up with a lot of kids' television in the 1990s. Sesame Street, The Magic School Bus, and The Big Comfy Couch were some of his favorites. As an Indigenous kid, he thought there was always something missing. He didn't see characters that he could relate to. So he decided to fill the gap by creating Chums, a 3D animated kids' show that helps children connect to animals, the environment, and culture. And Eric speaks with unreserved host Rosanna Deerchild about the first time he noticed a lack of Indigenous representation in children's programming.
4: Anytime kids were pretending to be characters they saw on a TV show, like on the playground during recess or after school, I always didn't feel like I had something to connect to in the same way as the rest of them did. So my parents seeing that and seeing that we had less representation in the media really inspired them to start making their own stuff for us to be able to mimic and us to be able to go, well, let's go play Wapoos Bay. I'll pretend to be this character. So I really noticed that a lot on the playground when kids were wanting to pretend, wanting to costume play as different characters, that there was a lack of Indigenous representation back in those days.
5: What about in terms of, cultural knowledge? How does this show like yours prepare kids for some of those, bigger cultural questions they might have?
4: Well, we kind of tiptoe towards them. With the cultural questions and the aspects that we have on it, we're more aiming at introductory. So getting kids curious about it, getting kids pondering about how to get more involved with it. So we have the Chums interact with it in the 12 minutes that we've got. And they kind of get an introduction to, say, dancing, an introduction to rock painting, to making jams or cooking or helping around at home or mending teepees. We approach it in a way that makes it bite-sized and easy for a preschooler to see it and be able to ask questions about it and go to their elders to inquire more.
5: Has having, children influenced the way you think about how you make children's programming?
4: Definitely, definitely. So raising them, I see the content that they like to watch, the TV shows that they like to watch, and the way that they engage with them, which has really been inspiring to me as a writer to go, okay, they like playing like that, then let's incorporate that into our pretend and play. And being able to do that and start writing my own kind of games that the Chums will play through, those are games that I test out and play with the kids. They're very heavily inspired by how my kids interact with each other or play with their friends or interact with the world around them. I gain a lot of inspiration from them.
5: Mm. What do you hope kids will get from watching Chums?
4: A sense of pride and inspiration. I'm hoping that we see more of a resurgence of cultural appreciation and engagement. really hoping that with Chums that we're able to really inspire the next generations to continue to pursue their culture and continue to take pride in it or play along with the games and adapt the characters into their day-to-day pretend play.
6: Eric Jackson, the creator of Chums, a 3D animated show for preschoolers, talking to Rosanna Deerchild on Unreserved. You can hear the show at 1 p.m. this afternoon on CBC Radio 1. It's 25 minutes after 7 on a Tuesday morning, and Paul McGowan joins us with the sports now. Paul, good morning.
7: Good morning, Gregor.
6: Let's start with baseball. The Blue Jays lost a tough one last night.
7: Yeah, and lately it's been easy to think that when Dylan Cease is on the mound, the Blue Jays win. But he gives up 5 runs over 5 innings last night. The Jays go on to lose 6-5 to the Sacramento A's. Now, Dylan Cease was not wholly responsible for those 5 runs. The Jays did not play great defense behind him last night. It's also well documented that the pitcher's mound in Sacramento can sometimes give pitchers some trouble, although Cease was not ready to use the mound last night as an excuse.
8: I try not to focus on the mound or the park or whatever. You know, obviously this is a unique circumstance here, but I don't really view things any differently. I'm pretty disappointed. I didn't think I had very good command or my great stuff, but I mean, I also got to tip my cap. They had some good at-bats, and ultimately I got beat.
7: The Jays did get some standings help last night with Cleveland losing to Baltimore, and so the Jays are still just one game back of a playoff spot. They'll play the A's again tonight.
6: Okay, let's switch gears and talk tennis. Paul, the quarterfinals are set at the U.S. Open.
7: Yeah, no Canadians left in that singles draw, but still plenty of drama left, including on the men's side of the draw, where 3 Americans are still standing. At least one of them will get through to the semis. On the women's side of the draw, Coco Gauff is through to the quarters. She hasn't been this deep at a U.S. Open since winning the tournament in 2023, although she was quick to note yesterday that despite not having much U.S. Open success in the last few years, she has had lots of success elsewhere.
9: I don't know how to say this without, like, a quarterfinal. For me, I feel like I'm at the point where I'm used to being in this position. I'm constantly putting myself in quarterfinals, so the moment doesn't seem as big anymore. Obviously, I hope to play many more, so I think it's the fine line of appreciating the moment. I think so many people would love to reach a Grand Slam quarterfinal, but also knowing that I put myself in this position so many times that I should be used to it. So, yeah.
7: Gauff sounding very confident ahead of her match with Mira Andreeva tomorrow. Besides the first sets of quarterfinals today, we do have a Canadian on the court in doubles. And who else but Gabby Dabrowski? She and partner Luisa Stefani are through to the doubles quarterfinal. They'll start around 1 p.m. this afternoon.
6: Let's finish on soccer. The Champions League kicks off this afternoon.
7: Yeah, the top clubs from different European leagues coming together to play each other and doing so against a backdrop of whatever this is. Gregor, that is the official Champions League anthem.
6: Oh, yeah.
7: Somehow even more bougie sounding than the Masters theme. And far from being some kind of accident, the decision to go exactly that classy was very deliberate. Here's composer Tony Britton.
10: It was clear that what UEFA wanted was something which expressed this competition being the best of the best. You have to contextualize it. It was around that period that hooliganism right across Europe was a major, major problem. And I think, to their credit, UEFA felt that this competition would be a way of showing that the beautiful game was beautiful again, because it had become pretty bloody horrible.
7: That is just part of the story behind that theme, which Britton admits that he kind of sort of stole from composer George Friedrich Handel.
6: Oh, good for him, because I was going to say it sounded exactly like Handel to me, but anyway.
7: That is a very good ear, Gregor. Theme aside, lots of soccer on tap today, including a trio of Canadians, Tejan Buchanan, Tanny Oluwaseyi, and Nathan Saliba, all in action today for Villarreal.
6: Paul, thanks for this.
7: Thanks, Gregor.
6: This Paul McGowan with the sports there, and a bit of music as well for us. Yeah, Zadok the Priest is what it reminds you of, the strings. And Zadok the Priest is wonderful. This is On the Island on CBC Radio 1. Let's have a bit of Handel to take us to the 7:30 news with Liz MacArthur.

0: This is CBC News from Victoria. It's 7:30. Right now it's 13 degrees and mostly cloudy at the Victoria Airport. Good morning, I'm Liz MacArthur. Canada's counter-tariffs are now in effect on $28 billion worth of American goods, targeting many things, including steel, dairy, pulp, and paper. The duties range from 15 to 50%. Diamond Deisinger teaches Canada-U.S. trade at the University of British Columbia.
1: Well, we're doing this and our government is doing this as the response to the unfortunate, unfair and unilateral actions taken by President Trump and his administration. Canada has been put in an untenable position of having these actions taken against us despite our good faith efforts in recent times, our long-term partnership with the United States. And we need to stand up for ourselves, both in the context of a trade war and set of negotiations, but also for our continued sovereignty.
0: Last month, trade talks between Canada and the U.S. broke down, despite President Trump announcing that a deal was in the works. Most B.C. students head back to school today. In northwestern B.C., students from three Gitxsan communities no longer have to travel to Hazelton for high school. A new secondary school has opened in Gitwanga. Catherine Garrett reports.
2: High schoolers from Gitwanga, Gitinyau, and Gitsagukla used to have to commute 60 kilometers to Hazelton. Not anymore. The Gitxsan West Secondary School will serve up to 170 students from grades 8 through 12. In a Facebook video, Principal Elmer Moody says it's a way to help root education in culture.
3: I am actually excited to be a part of the process to demonstrate that First Nations content culture has academic value.
2: According to leaders, the project has been years in the making. Moody says it's incredibly meaningful to see it through.
3: I am looking forward to the demonstration that our culture has place in education.
2: Indigenous Services Canada provided $39 million for the design and construction of the school and program delivery in the first year of operations. Catherine Garrett, CBC News, Terrace.
0: Fraser Health says the start of the school year can bring in anxiety along with excitement and anticipation. The health authority is advising parents and caregivers to recognize the signs of back-to-school anxiety. Amrita Kaur Sandhu is a registered clinical counselor.
4: Satkar Sodhi is getting ready to start grade 12. She says she and her group of friends.
0: Sandhu says parents and caregivers who know their emotions and insecurities can better help their kids overcome their anxieties and fears. New research suggests take-home methadone doses could reduce deaths. Patients who are prescribed methadone for opioid use disorder are required to take their doses under medical supervision at pharmacies or labs. Dr. Boda Nosik is a professor at Simon Fraser University and one of the study's authors. He says the province spends more than $30 million annually to support the program's current structure, but there's no evidence to show that supervision is beneficial.
5: And it's not just coming to a pharmacy, it's also going to a place like Life Labs to do urine drug screening. Something that we hear from patients that you don't make it easy on us to stick with this treatment. Even accessing it, getting enough prescribers to offer this treatment is a fight.
0: He's urging the province to lower barriers to help turn the tide in the opioid overdose crisis. Wildfires across BC, the situation has improved with 130 fires listed as active and only 10 burning out of control. The BC Wildfire Service reports that recent rain has helped cool everything down and more is expected this week. But it says conditions are still dry in many areas following prolonged drought and that significant moisture is needed to return fuels to reasonable levels. Key areas of concern remain the Cariboo, the southern interior and southeast corner of the province. There are 8 fires burning on North Vancouver Island, all being held or under control. And in Vancouver, Granville Street is back to normal traffic this morning after a stretch was transformed into a pedestrian zone during the World Cup. As Jessica Chung explains, many are calling for the change to become permanent.
6: Please bring it back. Please do more of it.
7: Some are not ready to let go of the pedestrian zone on Granville Street.
6: During the summer especially, it was quite nice having that festival feeling.
8: It gave me a chance to interact with many people and socialize with a lot of communities.
7: A stretch of the street went car-free for the 2026 FIFA Men's World Cup, and that initiative was extended for 7 weeks after. Vancouver City Councillor Lisa Dominato says the aim was to revitalize the area.
9: There's been public safety concerns, families who didn't want to come down here. So creating this activated pedestrian zone enables more people to come down and enjoy the city.
7: The project came with a price tag of $4.75 million, but still calls grow for it to come back permanently. Jane Talbot is with the Downtown Vancouver BIA.
10: In about 5, maybe 7 years, we can talk about long-term pedestrianization of the street. But we're not there yet.
7: The city is hoping to do it again next summer or even sooner during the holiday season. Jessica Chung, CBC News, Vancouver.
0: It's 7:35, and that's the CBC News from Victoria.
11: Thank you, Liz. Liz MacArthur at the news desk this Tuesday morning, September 8th, and it's 7:35, Liz, and a twinkling, a little bit of light appearing through the newsroom window. I'm still getting used to this darker morning business here.
0: I was thinking ahead to when the time change would happen.
11: I know.
0: We fall back, and wondering how we're all going to feel when it doesn't change.
11: When we don't fall back.
0: It's going to stay quite dark in the mornings.
11: Yeah, it'll be interesting to see if we notice any difference. In the meantime, what are we going to notice weather-wise today?
0: Well, for today, Greater Victoria, the Southern Gulf Islands, and West Vancouver Island, sunny with morning fog on the Gulf Islands and West Vancouver Island. On the Sunshine Coast, foggy this morning, then a mix of sun and cloud, but turning into a sunny day this afternoon. For East and Inland Vancouver Island, foggy this morning, then a mix of sun and cloud. On the North Island, a chance of drizzle and some fog this morning, mainly cloud this morning, then skies clearing this afternoon. The high to 21 in Victoria, 23 on East Vancouver Island, and 18 on the North Island.
11: Then Sterling, how's it looking out there right now?
12: Well, right now we've got cloudy skies right across Vancouver Island, the Gulf Islands, and the Sunshine Coast. Temperatures mostly 12 to 14 degrees, actually, pretty much right across the region, with some fog being observed in Tofino, bumping up to 15, though, in Qualicum Beach.
11: And on the BC ferries, it's back to school and back to sailing waits on the major routes. The 8 o'clock from Swartz Bay to Tsawwassen is full, so that's a one sailing wait until 9. But it's worse in Nanaimo, a 3 sailing wait at Duke Point. The 7:45, 10:15, and 12:45 are all full. So if you don't have a reservation, your next bet at Duke Point is the 2 p.m. sailing. And there's a 2 sailing wait at Departure Bay in Nanaimo. The next sailing available there is at 1:20 p.m. This is On the Island on CBC Radio 1. It's 23 minutes before 8 o'clock. As students return to school this week, school districts across the island are reminding parents about the use of e-bikes and e-scooters. Kids must be of a certain age to use these vehicles, with safety concerns driving the restrictions. The Canadian Pediatric Society has warned that electric scooters in particular are dangerous for kids, linking the devices to 10 deaths and multiple severe injuries over a recent 12-month period. To find out more about the concerns and how they're playing out locally, we're joined by Jillian Robinson, a spokesperson for the Nanaimo Ladysmith School District. Jillian, thanks for joining us. Good morning.
13: Thanks, Gregory. Thanks for having me.
11: So what are the provincial regulations in BC for how old kids need to be to ride e-scooters and e-bikes?
13: So Nanaimo is one of the e-bike and e-scooter pilot communities. And in Nanaimo Ladysmith, so in our school district, students or anyone would need to be at least 14 to ride an e-bike or at least 16 to ride an e-scooter.
11: Okay, so those are good rules, but pretty clear rules anyway. And what can you tell us about this pilot project? What does that involve?
13: I can't speak much to the pilot project. That's a provincial initiative, but I can tell you in our school district this year, what we've shared with our families is that for elementary school students, we've asked them to leave any e-bikes or e-scooters at home this year when they come to school and choose other active forms of transportation, such as the regular student-powered scooters or student-powered bikes or walking to school as well or transit. Those are all great ways to come to school this week.
11: Okay, and you can do that in elementary, presumably, because nobody is of legal age to ride either an e-bike or an e-scooter. Is that right?
13: That's correct. Everyone in elementary school is under the age of 14. So we want to support our students in making safe choices. So that's why we've asked that all e-bikes and e-scooters at elementary schools remain home this year.
11: What about kids in high school or middle school? Presumably, it's a bit more of a nuanced message for them. Is that right?
13: Yeah, for our secondary students, it is different because we do have quite a few students that are 14 and up. We also have kids that drive to school in high school. So what we shared with families is that we've asked parents and caregivers of high school students to have conversations about e-bike and e-scooter safety. So that's, of course, always wearing a helmet when you're riding an e-bike or e-scooter, and discussing the age that students can legally ride these forms of transportation, that they need to be 14 to ride an e-bike or 16 to ride an e-scooter. One of the great things, though, about starting up in high school this year in Nanaimo Ladysmith is that transit is free. So students are eligible for that free transit pass through the regional district of Nanaimo. And that's a great way to come to school as well.
11: Okay. But for people who do choose, who are legally old enough to ride an e-scooter or an e-bike to school, anything they need to keep in mind with regards to locking them up, storing them, or keeping them safe?
13: Yeah, the most important thing to know if you are coming to high school, if you're over 14 or over 16 on an e-bike or e-scooter, is that you have to walk those on school property. That's the same with any wheeled form of transportation, whether it's a skateboard or a regular scooter. We need to walk those everywhere on school property. That's all pathways and in parking lots, and that's for everyone's safety.
11: And I know you don't want to jump to consequences, but are there any, you know, are there penalties for students who don't follow these rules at any level with regards to e-scooters and e-bikes?
13: So we've shared with parents and guardians of elementary students that if an e-bike or e-scooter does come to school property, we will call them and ask them to come pick up the e-bike or e-scooter as soon as possible.
11: What about helmets? That's something we haven't discussed. And presumably they're required as well when kids are old enough to ride these e-scooters and e-bikes, are they?
13: Yes, they are. So that's the messaging that we did share with our parents and caregivers for high school students. Make sure that you're wearing that they're wearing that helmet if they are using an e-bike or e-scooter in secondary school.
11: So is this all proactive, trying to get ahead of the issue before anything happens, or have school staff reported any problems with kids using e-scooters and e-bikes over the last year or so?
13: Yes, we did see an increase in e-bike and e-scooter use, especially on our schools last year. And you know, the statistics that you shared the intro to this interview, that they're very sobering. They are quite dangerous, and we know that the risk of accidents are happening. So that's why we want to support our students in making those safe choices. So for elementary school students, it's the message is leave the e-scooter or e-bike at home if you're coming to elementary school. And if you're headed to secondary school, make sure that you're the legal age to ride an e-bike or e-scooter, and make sure you know how to ride those safely.
11: And I can imagine it could be difficult for some school staff to deal with this. Just going by standing on the sidewalk in front of my own house, Jillian, and seeing kids who look to me like they're too young speeding along on the roads with no helmets on. Presumably this is the kind of challenge that school staff could face anywhere.
13: Yeah, our principals and vice principals and school staff are so excellent at working with students. As you can appreciate, we had a big change just a couple of years ago with cell phones in schools.
11: Yeah.
13: And we work closely with our students and communicating with them and communicating with parents and caregivers as well. And, you know, we saw really good students following the rules in cell phones in schools.
11: Of course, some kids will have longer commutes than others, and not all parents are able to take their children to school. Have you heard from any parents who are really having a tough time with this, battling their kids on this question of e-scooters and e-bikes in particular?
13: No, we haven't had any feedback from parents at all. And most of our schools, so catchment schools are within about a kilometer from, you know, all homes are within about a kilometer from catchment schools, maybe slightly more. But other forms of transportation, a bike, a regular student powered bike, a regular student scooter, skateboards, and walking, these are all very great ways to head to school. You know, we've worked a lot in the last few years in terms of active school travel and making sure that we have safe corridors for students to travel to school, whether that's, you know, you would see raised crosswalks or more paved paths on the way to school. So we really encourage people to choose those active forms of transportation. Of course, youth in the RDN, the Regional District of Nanaimo, they can take transit for free as well.
11: Mm-hmm.
13: So there's lots of great and safe ways to head to school this fall.
11: But just one last question, Jillian, before we let you go about enforcement, and forgive me because this probably ultimately falls to police and road safety teams. But I wonder if the school district has been working with them, and if you know if police or road safety teams who might be monitoring motorists during back to school month might also be checking to make sure that kids and teens are following regulations with e-scooters and e-bikes.
13: Yeah, I can't speak for police. I know that we did share with RCMP locally that we were bringing in this rule for elementary schools, and they were very appreciative. You know, the message really is for everyone coming back to school today is to put safety first, whether you're a student, whether you're driving through our school zones today, make sure that you're slowing down, stay off your phone, stay off phone calls as well. Focus on, you know, what's around you, especially students. They could be in front, beside, behind your vehicle. And we're just asking everyone to slow down and pay attention.
11: Jillian, thanks for joining us on a busy morning. Thanks for taking the time right now.
13: Thanks so much, Gregor.
11: Jillian Robinson is Executive Director of Communications for School District 68 in Ladysmith, Nanaimo. It's 15 minutes to 8 o'clock now. This is On the Island. Restoration efforts are continuing this fall in an urban stream in Saanich that's home to salmon, river otters, and one opportunistic beaver. Isabella Khaleesi has been checking in on the restoration efforts, and she spoke with Kyle Vanderbeck, the Natural Area Coordinator for Saanich Parks, who had a story to share about one of the local fauna.
14: Like this you see here, this was all, we have a beaver fence there from when the beaver originally ate a few of ours. We put a fence all the way along the creek to kind of mitigate him coming in and eating any of our new plantings. But this past winter in one of the bigger floods, some debris knocked down one section of our fence. And we came out a couple weeks later and the beaver had found that one exposed area and he ate about 50 trembling aspen trees that were previously planted here about 3 years before. So while it seemed pretty devastating at the time to us losing that amount of trees, it's been really incredible to see how resilient the trees were, and they've actually all bounced back, as you can see here. Within, this is about 6 months since the beaver attacked, or not attacked, since he had a little snack, we'll say. And yeah, some of the trees are over 2 meters tall already. So it's been really cool to see how resilient the trees are. And a lot of them, I think, are honestly going to be better off than some of the ones we planted originally. So it's a neat little experiment to see nature at work here in a natural ecosystem. The beaver would be munching on trees. And so we've kind of recreated that. And what felt kind of like a big deal at the time is actually just kind of recreating what a natural system would do on its own. And the trees don't seem to be any worse off. So it's been a really real fun element to add to this whole whole adaptive restoration we're working on here.
15: Has the beaver been a problem since at all?
14: No, we rebuilt the fence and we haven't had any incidents since. With the thousands of trees we're about to plant over the next couple of years, we'll see. We'll probably have to put up a couple more fences, but no, we're trying to work with the beaver as best we can. So yeah, I think we'll be okay moving forward. But if he has a little snack again, it's not the end of the world, as we learned from this patch. So yeah, we'll hope that that relationship stays positive moving forward.
11: Kyle Vanderbeck, the Natural Area Coordinator for Saanich Parks, speaking with CBC's Isabella Khaleesi. Tune in tomorrow to On the Island to hear more about recent updates to the Colquitts River and surrounding Greenway. It's 12 minutes before 8 o'clock now. This is On the Island. Well, Elliot Brood, the band, are playing the Waverly in Cumberland on Friday night from their latest album. This one is called Dark End of the Road.

Elliott Brood are playing Waverly in Cumberland on Friday night. It's 8 minutes to 8 o'clock. This is On the Island. Counter tariffs have taken effect today. It's Canada's latest retaliation against the U.S. in response to Donald Trump's latest round of tariffs on Canadian goods. Starting today, tariffs of 15 to 50% will apply to a wide range of U.S. products. The move will hit some Canadian manufacturers that rely

0: which would be a problem.
1: If you do order. Okay, so does that, so might that, if these tariffs remain in place, might that affect your decisions on what you're ordering and for your next shipments?
0: I think after the last time we had this counter tariff issue, we pivoted and are actually bringing in less and less U.S. made goods, focusing more on European brands or Australia. We just got a new Australian brand. So there's, you know, it's a small independent local single door retailer. There's, it's really easy for us to pivot and just get new product when we need it from wherever we need to get it, as long as we can get it.
1: Okay.
0: So
1: as you say, most of your products are made elsewhere. Are there any U.S. goods that are now subject to tariffs that you can think of as of
0: that
1: this
0: we
1: morning?
0: Sell? Yes. Yeah. With specifically fishing rods.
1: Mm.
0: So far that's the only thing on the list that we need to worry about, but there is other things like fishing lines, fishing reels, and again, only U.S. made. So, that could be an issue down the road. Hopefully they figure it out, but
1: yeah.
0: we've procured a lot of inventory previous to this, learning from the last time that, we just stock up before.
1: I see.
0: And we should be able to ride it out.
1: Okay, so if you've got a fishing rod or a reel on your shelf right now or in the cabinet, it's not subject to tariffs. But if you want to order any for, I don't know, Christmas or down the road, then it's going to face an additional 50% if you order it soon. Is
0: correct.
1: That right?
0: Correct. Yeah, that $100 fishing reel that's in the case right now will be $150.
1: Okay.
0: And then the last time we did this, we actually just split the tariff with the customers. So last time it was 25%. We just split it with them. And that seemed to be fair for everybody. We would lose a little bit, but also retain the customer.
1: Yeah. And are you able to explain that to customers, Matt? I don't know how much thought most customers put into how much they're paying and how it breaks down. But were you able to get that message through to customers that it wasn't your doing and you didn't really want to do it in the first place?
0: In some instances, yes. In some cases, we just, like, even one of our suppliers split it with us. So in some cases we didn't even have to tell them, but for the most part, we just explained to them what was going on and they were fine with it. They still wanted to buy local. We have an amazing local clientele that love to, and proven through COVID, that love to support local.
1: Mm-hmm.
0: Right.
1: And as you're looking for other suppliers, you know, in Europe and Australia and beyond, what are you noticing? Is it usually easy to find good quality goods that your customers want and that you can sell at a profit?
0: That's the thing, is there's so much good product out there that it's not that difficult to find. You know, especially with the internet nowadays, you can find whatever you need, you know, from various brands. There's so many small little brands that are just dying to get in your store. So we're happy to accommodate. In fact, we have 16 Canadian brands in our store, 10 of which are BC, and then 5 of those BC brands are made in BC.
1: Hmm.
0: So we're always happy to add.
1: And that's good to hear. And do you think that might continue? I mean, do you think that you might even be able to stock more Canadian brands or BC brands in the years ahead?
0: Absolutely. Yeah. As long as they're,
1: oh, Matt, are you still there? Oh, I think we lost. You think you hit your mute button there, Matt?
0: Oh, there you go.
1: Here, yeah. You're saying absolutely we'll stock more BC brands as long as they're,
0: as long as they fit into our product mix.
1: Yeah, sure.
0: Right. So, we'll take all comers. In fact, you know, hopefully anybody listening wants to shoot us a message. Go for it.
1: And in the meantime, what are your hopes for the Canada-U.S. trade war? I mean, we don't have you on as a geopolitical expert,
0: that's good, because I'm not.
1: But, you know, as somebody who's trying to make a living and provide a good service to local customers, what are your thoughts on this finally, Matt?
0: Just that they can resolve it quick, you know, sooner than later. And hopefully the guys down south don't keep changing their minds on things that they make promises to. You know, just, you know, basic business people. Just trying to do the right thing. You know, I think, you know, our guys doing the right thing, not getting, you know, bullied. So hopefully we can just work our way out of this and move along.
1: Matt, great to talk to you. Thanks for taking the time. I appreciate you joining us this morning.
0: Absolutely. Thanks for having me, Gregor.
1: Matt King is the co-owner of Robinson's Outdoor Store in downtown Victoria on Broad Street. This is On the Island. And Liz MacArthur is back with the local news headlines.

0: It's 11 minutes after 8, and Liz MacArthur is back with the local news headlines.
1: Students across BC are getting ready to return to school today, and drivers are reminded to heed the 30 kilometer an hour speed limit in all school zones. And TELUS is suing a former company director, accusing him of involvement in an alleged fraud scheme. The suit claims he used corporate credit cards to purchase goods and then resold them.
0: In the weather today, mostly sunny for Greater Victoria, the Southern Gulf Islands, and the West Coast, though a bit of morning fog for most of those areas as well. On the Sunshine Coast, a mix of sun and clouds later, a sunny day in the afternoon. For the East Coast and inland Vancouver Island, a few fogged patches, then a mix of sun and clouds. And on the North Island, a chance of drizzle this morning, skies clearing in the afternoon, and highs across the region from 18 to 23 degrees. And Sterling, how does it look out there right now?
2: Well, right now it is cloudy across all of Vancouver Island, the Gulf Islands, and Sunshine Coast. Temperatures 12 to 14 degrees for the most part, with some fog being observed in Tofino, but getting up to 16 degrees right now in Qualicum Beach.
0: On the BC ferries, there's still space on the 9 o'clock sailing from Swartz Bay to Tsawwassen. It has 10% of the vehicle deck space free. In Nanaimo, though, it is a busy morning. There is a 1-2-3 sailing wait now at Departure Bay Nanaimo. The next sailing available, if you don't have a reservation, is at 4 p.m. And the Duke Point sailing from Nanaimo at 10:15 is full, as is the 12:45 now. So that's a 2 sailing wait until 2 p.m. This is On the Island. On CBC Radio 1, it's 12 minutes after 8 o'clock. Well, the clock is ticking down to the first day of school and the new year for most kids on the island today. In this very moment, they may already be en route to class. But a growing proportion of students are choosing to do school in a different way. They'll be logging on rather than heading to a brick-and-mortar building. Distance education has come a long way in the last decade or so, and so have enrollment numbers. And joining us with more this morning is Gerald Fussell, who is the president of the North Island Distance Education School. Gerald, thanks for joining us. Good morning.
3: Good morning, Gregor, and welcome back.
0: Oh, thank you. Can you give us a sense, how much are you seeing enrollment growing in online education?
3: Over the last few years, it's been growing across the province. Just looking at our numbers, over the last 2 years, it's gone up about 16-17% a year in terms of enrollment year over year.
0: Okay, that's pretty significant. I mean, was this a big sort of a COVID pandemic boost, or has it just been happening steadily for many years?
3: It was growing before COVID. Then, of course, COVID came in and everyone reacted. And so we ended up with significant increases during COVID. And then post-COVID, there was a rationalization where the numbers came down, and they came down a fair bit. But from basically the 22-23 school year, we've seen steady growth of about 15% a year since then, and very quickly we surpassed our COVID numbers.
0: Okay, and so you offer courses kindergarten through grade 12 and students anywhere in the province. What are the main reasons that you hear from families who choose online education, especially starting in the younger grades?
3: In the younger grades, a lot of them are leaning into some of our blended programs where they want a bit more say in what the education looks like. They are happy having their kids at home. Lifestyles have changed, right, as well. I mean, COVID showed us that a lot more people are working from home.
0: Yeah.
3: So they've got a lot more flexibility. So parents are at home and they're happy having their kids at home and working with them and supporting them as they go. Many of our programs have sort of a 1 day a week with a theme focus or outdoor education or farm-based that ties into their learning programs. And that seems to be really gaining momentum. So generally speaking, in the younger grades, we're looking at more flexibility, more family lifestyle choices, that sort of that 9-to-3 bricks and mortar doesn't really lean into a whole lot. And then with our older students, again, a lot of it's around the flexibility, being able to take courses anytime, anywhere, that leads into some of the lifestyles. So some of, you know, in we're looking at athletes or artists. So that flexibility and to be able to keep working throughout the year, because for grades 10 to 12,
0: right,
3: they can take courses anytime and work throughout the year. So during the summer, they can work on things. The other area we're seeing more and more growth is if they're not able to get a course here and there, for whatever reasons, let's say rural communities, they can take them with us and get that full full academic experience if they want it.
0: Interesting. I wondered about that rural element. If you had many students who faced the prospect of a really long drive or bus ride, but they could eliminate that by enrolling with you.
3: Yeah, quite a few of our students do live in rural communities. Ideally, we like partnering with the local schools if they are accessible for the kids. We do have a number also that we're finding more and more are opting, as you said, to not do the ride, whether it's into a center or in some cases they have to go into town to bill it, whereas their local communities, if things stay in their communities and the communities are rallying around setting up learning centers there. And so we provide the online, and then they can stay in community, do the learning as a group, and really lean into, you know, local cultural practices and community practices. So we're seeing that growing as well.
0: And are all of these courses and programs entirely funded publicly, free for parents?
3: That's exactly right. We're BC Public Education. There are about 17 or 18 of us around the province that are public. Publicly funded, and then there are about the same number that are independent, that, you know, independent schools that do have fees attached. But all of the 17, 18 of us that are public, we can support students all around the province, and it's 100% funded by the ministry. Teachers are 100% BC certified, curriculum, all those things.
0: Of course, isolation and independence can be wonderful, but they can also have their downsides depending on the person and the circumstances. How do you, as an entity, as a school, make sure kids aren't missing out on some of the beneficial social aspects of attending a traditional physical school?
3: That's tricky. A lot of cases, it's individual cases, depending on where the families are. We constantly are encouraging them to get involved with their local communities, and we provide resource. You know, we'll provide resources and contacts in those areas. Most of our students are already connected socially through a variety of different means. I mean, one of the reasons they come to us is for the flexibility to allow them to continue to participate in whatever activities right. and that they're already involved in. But then we also do have some students and families that are isolate, and those are concerning in some cases. And we tap into a variety of resources to try to help with that, and usually local resources to reach out and try to help families get more connected.
0: And so it's back to school for most of us. But as you said, if you're involved in distance education, you can go right through the year. Is this still a big day for North Island Distance Education School, Gerald, nonetheless, or is it less significant than it might be at other schools?
3: Today's totally a non-factor for us. Our full-time teachers all started last Monday. Mm. Now, having said that, September is... the end of August and September are our busiest time. That's when we get the most enrollments. That's when we're getting the most students up and going. Our K-9 program is a September to June program. So we're having meetings with the families, getting student learning plans set up, getting the individualized plans set up, and getting kids started, starting last week right through into September. So it's a very, very busy time. Our 10 to 12, our students in 10 to 12, it's not as significant. We've had teachers working all summer supporting these students. We've had students finishing and starting all summer, and that will continue in. What we will see is a huge bump in 10 to 12 probably this week and next when they are back in their bricks and mortar schools, and there may be timetable conflicts where they have to make a choice between, let's say, band or physics that can't fit in their timetable. So then they might come to us to help out, you know, to provide the physics for them, for example. So we'll see a number of those students over the next couple of weeks.
0: Well, Gerald, it's great to talk to you. Thanks for joining us to tell us more about it.
3: No worries. Thank you very much for your interest, and have an excellent week.
0: Gerald Fussell is the president of the North Island Distance Education School, headquartered in the Comox Valley School District. We want to hear from you. Do you have kids enrolled in an online course? Tell us what you're expecting from this school year. Maybe you're a high school student enrolled in an online course. And if you've been getting ready for the bus or drop off at school this morning, we'd like to hear from you too. How is this hectic first morning going? You can text us. If you have a moment, 250-661-6157. It's 20 minutes after 8. This is On the Island. People leaving incarceration will soon have a new place to live and gain life skills. Construction is almost finished on the new Home for Hope on Princess Avenue in Victoria. It will serve as headquarters for the John Howard Society, as well as providing housing, job training, and a social enterprise cafe. That's where CBC Victoria's Roseanne Holman met up with Executive Director Manj Tour and the Director of Business and Corporate Services, Alina Vanderhagen.
4: So we'll do grab-and-go meals, soups, light-baked items. We'll have a little bit of seating in the middle, some along the window, and then some tables outside.
5: What is this cafe all about?
4: This is an opportunity for our clients to get real-time customer service experience and learn how to use the barista machine and do food prep in a real-life environment. We're also hoping that it will encourage our community to come and get to know us as John Howard and our clientele and really, yeah, be a good neighbor.
5: Tell me about the building we're standing in. What is this place?
6: This is a brand new building. It's a purpose-built building for John Howard, for our clients and the community. And it's a six-story building that has 20 individual residential units of supportive housing, as well as two floors of programming and in our community office as well, and our social enterprise cafe. So this is a typical unit. They'll have, as you'll see, a small sink, a full stove, and an apartment-sized fridge. There'll be a small nook for them to eat, a lounge chair, and to watch TV and just be able to get comfortable, I guess, in their own micro suite, as we say.
5: Oh, you were saying an interesting feature.
6: It's a sensor that picks up on heart rate and breathing. One of the pieces that we took upon is, how do we support individuals with overdose crisis, but also a lot of our population is also aging as well, of how do we detect or understand if someone's in crisis? So we did a bit of research and found this product. And so it'll notify staff if someone's actually in trouble in advance of them being found at a later stage. So we could actually intervene sooner than later. So that's a really unique feature that we have here that's never been, that from we are understanding from the manufacturer, this is the first one being done in a supportive housing facility.
5: Oh, wow. Is it installed yet? Can we see it or not?
6: Yeah, you have to see the small little piece. It's non-intrusive. It's right there. It looks like a smoke detector kind of almost, but it's a mini version of that. And that will pick up a sensor. It'll pick up the heart rate and throughout the whole unit.
5: And so this has been proven in healthcare facilities already.
6: That is, yeah. They've been around, I forget, from at least 15 years, give or take. And so we thought it'd be a great opportunity to actually build into our supportive housing.
5: And so what is the policy here? Is this a dry facility, ideally, or is it more of a harm reduction approach?
6: It is a dry facility. Individuals want a dry, clean facility. They want stable housing. And that's more and more that we're seeing.
5: Okay, so everybody, I think, knows the word halfway house. As one option for someone leaving a correctional facility. How is this different?
6: I would say this is a bit more unique because this is individual units. This is truly making them independent. So they are responsible for making their own meals. They are going to be, if they don't have the skill, we have staff that will help them and guide them and how to make their own meals, how to budget for themselves, getting that true independence. So you can imagine someone being released from incarceration, the anxiety that you would face of how do you go into a crowded space to even go shopping? How do you get a cell phone now? It's all these elements that are, you know, not unique. It's a common nature for us. But for these individuals, it's their first time coming out. It could be after 1 year. It could be after decades of coming out.
5: What are the challenges that people face when they are leaving a correctional facility, both getting a job, but also more broadly?
6: So there's many multiple factors. You know, you can imagine from mental health, facing someone with addiction, the barriers are from lack of housing, but I think it's also about a lack of social connection is huge. And so one of the pieces here is you could just imagine as someone's being released, you have limited clothing, limited money. What do you do? Where do you go? And so you don't have typically individuals that have gone into the incarceration. They didn't have stable housing when they left. Majority, if they did have stable housing, they probably don't have it now. And you can imagine as they are released, they can't put a damage deposit until they get released. So what's their first step when they first get released today? And that's where the bigger piece of the recidivism rates lie is when people don't have stable housing to go to immediately after release, that's where we see the downfall of our system.
4: So this is our community programs floor. As you get off the elevator, we have a lounge here for students that they can come and sit and have a quiet space if they're feeling overwhelmed.
5: And by students, who are you meaning?
4: Like our employment training students, or even clients in our housing programs. They could meet with their outreach worker here or in any of the classrooms that aren't being used. So this is our demonstration kitchen. So this is where we will provide hospitality training. It is state of the art. We have a large gas range there where the facilitator will stand. There is also a camera above so the students can actually see what the person is cooking and the stove view. So our two employment programs, one of them is for people with self-identified disabilities. That's called the Voyager program. And then we also have Blade Runners, which is a two-week program, and that focuses on more youth, ages 15 to 30.
5: And so these programs are not just available for residents. They're available for anyone living in a correctional facility. Is that...
4: The general public.
5: Oh, it's the general public can come and take one of these courses.
4: Yeah.
6: Not all of our clients have a criminal record. So, and that's, I'd say about 30% of our clientele now are people that have been involved in the correctional system. And so 70% of our clients are actually individuals from the community that are facing different barriers to employment, needing housing, unstable housing, or even veterans that we support. So it's just, we have a broad breadth of client group that we support.
5: Yeah, I think people think of John Howard as the organization that supports people leaving correctional institutions. Why did you want to broaden that mandate?
6: One of the things, I think it came a bit of a natural piece to it. So one of our mandate is, how do we prevent people being involved in the correctional system? And one of those pieces is, when people don't have stable housing, don't have a good employment, they are ultimately going to fall through the cracks and be involved in the justice system, let it be through potentially shoplifting, and or break and enters, whatever it might be, that starts to become the road path that we have, that we know. And so our stomach barriers, how do we prevent crime?
5: That's a huge expansion of your mandate. Is that nationwide, all John Howard's, or is that unique to Victoria?
6: I'd say it's nationwide. In our mandate, it says, when we talk about our mandate, it really talks about not just supporting people involved in the justice system, but how do we respond to those pieces. And prevention is a huge piece to it. We don't want overcrowded prisons. We want less prisons overall, but how do we prevent that? How do we prevent crime taking place? And it comes back to stable housing and people being employed, people being welcomed and recognized in the community as well.
0: CBC Victoria's Roseanne Holman giving us a sneak peek into the John Howard Society's new building in Victoria on Princess Avenue. It's expected to open in the next few weeks. The Social Enterprise Cafe will take a few more months to get up and running. The $18 million facility is funded mostly by BC Housing, as well as Corrections Canada and other partners. It's 29 minutes after 8 o'clock on a Tuesday morning, September 8th. 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The 8:30 local news with Liz MacArthur is next.

0: This is CBC News from Victoria. It's 8:30. Right now it's 15 degrees and mostly cloudy at the Victoria Airport. Good morning, I'm Liz MacArthur. Canada's counter-tariffs on U.S. products ranging from 15 to 50% come into effect today. Some of the biggest hit sectors are steel, dairy, appliances, agricultural equipment, electronics, pulp, and paper. Laura Jones is the president and CEO of the Business Council of BC. She says this will have a number of different impacts on businesses and consumers in the province.
1: Tends to make things more expensive, so consumers pay that. There might be some producers who get a little bit of protection and are helped. Governments get some tax revenue, but it tends to shrink the entire economy, no matter which side of the border you're on. So they're incredibly problematic and destructive.
0: She says Ottawa's $7.5 billion support for tariff-hit firms is not a long-term solution, adding that the focus should be on returning to the negotiation table. TELUS is suing a former employee after an alleged fraud scheme. As Akshay Kulkarni reports, the telecom giant says it involved corporate credit cards.
2: TELUS's lawsuit is aimed at Raymond Chow, who worked at the company as a director from September 2023. He was fired last month after TELUS claims he ran a fraud scheme. Chow and his subordinates allegedly used corporate credit cards to buy over 2,500 items worth more than $1 million. TELUS claims Chow resold the items on Amazon and online marketplaces and allegedly passed off the purchases as business expenses. The items were as varied as whiskey carafes, home theaters, and turntables, as well as gaming equipment and fridges. The company says Chow ran the scheme starting in 2020 until it came to light earlier this year. The company is seeking damages and a full accounting of Chow's profits from the alleged fraud. None of TELUS's claims have been tested in court. Akshay Kulkarni, CBC News, Vancouver.
0: There are 130 active wildfires across BC, but only 10 are now burning out of control. And recent rain has helped cool things down, according to the BC Wildfire Service. But many areas are still very dry due to prolonged drought. The Wildfire Service says significant moisture is still needed. And it has concern about areas including the Cariboo, Southern Interior, and Southeast corner of the province. On Vancouver Island, there are 8 fires burning, all on the North Island. All of them are being held or under control. New research is finding take-home doses of methadone for opioid use disorder can make a big difference in reducing the risk of mortality. Bisma Mughal has more.
3: Right now, most people on methadone for opioid addiction have to take it under the daily supervision of a pharmacist or a healthcare professional. Dr. Bodan Nosik, one of the authors of the study, says the practice isn't proving to be effective and is costing BC millions of dollars annually.
4: Once they find their stable daily dose, if we can start them on take-home dosing, the risk of dropping out of treatment declines and the risk of mortality declines.
3: He adds the psychological impact of lining up at pharmacies for ingestion makes it harder for some patients to stick to treatment. This is something Garth Mullins, who was involved in the study as an advisor, has seen as a member of the BC Association of People on Methadone.
5: You get treated like a child, like a suspect, like a criminal. They watch you take your medication. There's no dignity in it.
3: Mullins adds, removing barriers could also help people keep jobs and stick to the methadone program, helping them avoid a more harmful, unregulated drug supply. Bisma Mughal, CBC News, Vancouver.
0: And an Indigenous artist from Northwest BC is on a mission to return an ancient artifact to its original owner. Joanne Williams saw an heirloom bentwood box for sale online and decided she wanted to return it to its rightful owner. Youngjung Kim has that story.
6: When Joanne Williams saw an old bentwood box being sold in Alaska, she instantly felt a need to act.
7: Well, it's not too often I get that feeling. I gotta listen to my instincts.
6: She says the seller in Alaska inherited the box from his grandmother, and her dream was to return the box to its original owner. The seller chose to pass it on to Williams. Williams is a bentwood knowledge holder from Atlin, BC.
7: I actually felt very powerful that I actually have the ancestors on my side.
6: There's little known about this box, including how old it is. In search for answers, Williams took the box to the University of British Columbia, which researches bentwood boxes. Susan Lowley is the UBC's director of the Museum of Anthropology. She says bentwood boxes were traded across the Pacific Northwest, so tracking its origin could be a challenge. But she's hopeful.
8: People with expertise in different areas could have a look at it.
6: That analysis could take more than 2 months, but Williams is waiting patiently.
7: I want to be the final person to put it to where it belongs, and then my job will be done.
6: Hyunjung Kim, CBC News, Dawson City.
0: It's 8:35, and that's the CBC News from Victoria.
8: Thank you, Liz. Liz MacArthur at the news desk this Tuesday morning, September 8th, back to school. Mm-hmm. And I haven't darkened the doors of a school in many a decade, Liz, but it's still sort of, I have a bit of excitement today. It feels like a new year.
0: I was talking to my aunt who used to work at Camosun, and we were talking about how it doesn't matter how far away you are from school, there's still that feeling of a new start in autumn. And almost more so than New Year's, I think. It feels like a real fresh start.
8: Me too. It still feels like New Year's to me, the day after Labor Day. And so how is the weather for the big occasion for students?
0: Well, for Greater Victoria, the Southern Gulf Islands and West Vancouver Island, sunny with morning fog on the Gulf Islands and on West Vancouver Island. On the Sunshine Coast, foggy this morning, then a mix of sun and cloud turning into a sunny day this afternoon. For East and Inland Vancouver Island, fog patches this morning, then a mix of sun and cloud. For the North Island, mainly cloudy with fog and a chance of drizzle this morning. Skies clearing this afternoon. The high to 21 in Victoria, 23 on East Vancouver Island, and 18 on the North Island.
8: Well, happy 60th anniversary to the original Star Trek, and thanks for listening this morning. And stay tuned, if you will. The Current is coming up next.

That is a bit of Wandering by Yenching. She's a singer-songwriter based in Toronto. That is it for the show today. My name is El Amin Abdul Mahmoud. This show is called Commotion. We'll be back tomorrow. We'll see you then.

That is Nikomo from Burnstick. Still ahead, brother-sister duo Brent and Emmeline Beauchamp bring Indigenous love and language to kids' screens. Their animated short, Follow, is a tribute to their bond and to matriarchs everywhere.

0: Evacuation accommodations are still being calculated. Tom Popick, CBC News, Kelowna.
1: And Ballet Vancouver will raise the curtain to a new season this week, bringing some celebrated dancers to the city. Heather Ogden, originally from Vancouver, is the principal dancer with the National Ballet of Canada. The debut performance is the neoclassical work Apollo. Ogden says the iconic score is very close to her heart.
2: It is a ballet that's held a really special place in my heart and in my career. And for many ballet lovers, it's a real classic. So it's very special to have it on stage here in Vancouver and to be home to perform a ballet that I really love.
1: Ballet Vancouver's new season opens this week with shows on Friday and Saturday at the Vancouver Playhouse. And that's the CBC News from Vancouver.
3: Thank you, Robert. Good afternoon. I'm Jason D'Souza, and this is All Points West. And coming up in our first hour of the program, Canada's counter-tariffs went into effect just after midnight. What does a new Angus Reid survey suggest about how Canadians feel about pushing back against the U.S.? We're going to have more on that in just a moment. And Read Like a Pro will explore how top athletes are using book clubs to build chemistry. Great to have you alongside on this Tuesday afternoon. Rohith Joseph is also alongside. Hello, Rojo.
4: Hello. I need to step up my book reading.
3: Oh, yeah.
4: Yeah, because I'm getting beat by people like Victor Wembanyama.
3: He is a big reader. He's part of a two-man book club for the San Antonio Spurs. We're going to hear more about that as part of this CBC story, including the Toronto Tempo. Started a book club at the start of the year, and yeah. I can't wait to hear what they're reading.
4: If athletes have books over me, I don't have anything over them. Nothing. So I gotta step up. I used to have that.
3: Oh, man, you made me lose it there for a second. I almost had a coughing attack on the radio. That is hilarious.
4: Yeah, so.
3: You were into the audiobooks, so, which I is very much reading as well.
4: Yeah.
3: Here's the deal, Rojo. If you want some good book recommendations, well, you've come to the right place. Not only are we going to hear what athletes are reading in a few minutes' time, later on this afternoon at 4:30, as you know, every second Tuesday of the month, we are joined by a local librarian who comes with a set of specially handcrafted, artisanal, grass-fed book recommendations. And today, today's theme actually might interest you. I can't wait to hear more about, here's the thing, graphic novels that aren't actually fiction novels. So stories that can't really be told unless you get a visual stimulant on that. So we're going to have more on that coming up after the 4:30 news. First, though, let's get our first look at how weather and traffic is moving right now. What are you seeing, Rojo?
4: Well, weather-wise, it's still a beautiful time to be reading outside, if you can pull it off. Mm-hmm. Right now, we're seeing some very nice conditions, mainly sunny out there, or even just partly cloudy at the most in terms of what we're seeing alternative to sunny. Temperatures in the low 20s for the most part, a little bit cooler by the water here in Victoria, around 15, 16 degrees, a little bit warmer around Port Alberni, around 24 degrees there. And then as we get into the evening, expect lows between 10 and 14 degrees, mostly clear skies, except the North Island tonight has a chance of some drizzle. And then tomorrow, your Wednesday, it's really just looking like a mix of sun and cloud across all of our listening areas, from Vancouver Island to the Sunshine Coast. The exceptions being, though, the North Island does have a chance of some drizzle or rain coming down tomorrow throughout the day, and it'll be quite cloudy there, a little bit cooler for Port Hardy in the north with a high of 16 tomorrow afternoon. And then for the Sunshine Coast, your Wednesday afternoon will look pretty similar to the rest of Vancouver Island with some sunny breaks in there, but there's still a slight chance of showers in the afternoon.
3: Let's take a look at how the ferries are moving as well on this Tuesday afternoon. We'll start with Swartz Bay to Sawasin, where it's busy. There is a 2-sailing wait in place as the 4 o'clock and 5 o'clock sailings are at capacity. 17% of the deck space remains for the 6 o'clock and 15% for the 7 o'clock. Meanwhile, in Nanaimo, Departure Bay to Horseshoe Bay, also a 2-sailing wait as both the 4 o'clock and 8:30 sailings are full. 36% of the deck space remains for the final sailing at 10:40. And for Duke Point to Sawasin, in a third two sailing wait as well. The upcoming 315 sailing, it is full, but it's also been delayed. We'll keep an eye on that to see just how long that might be delayed for. The 545 sailing full, a quarter of the deck space remains for the 7 o'clock, and Rohit's back with an update on the roads.
4: Yeah, I just got an update showing actually two crashes not too far from each other in Greater Victoria, in the, to be specific, the Mackenzie interchange with Highway 1, the exit there. There seems to be a crash on the Mackenzie side right before Highway 1, and then there's also a crash on Highway 1 itself at that near that intersection for Mackenzie, that exit there. So, in other words, traffic looking quite backed up. We don't know the exact extent of the delays, but let's just say a whole lot of red right now on the Google Maps delays chart. If you're around there or in the area and can safely do so, please text us 250-661-6157, 250-661-6157. That's our text line. Let us know what you're seeing out there on the roads.
3: All right, Rohit, thank you. It's 9 minutes now past 3 o'clock. Well, carnivores of all ages will be headed to Esquimalt this weekend. The community's Ribfest is back, taking over Bullen Park for 3 days, starting on Friday. Here is Ribfest organizer Tom Wood speaking to the CBC's Paul Malcolm about why this event is about more than just the meat.
5: This year's Ribfest is we're getting pretty good at it. Actually, now it'll be our 14th year. We have six professional rib teams coming in from all over Canada, and we have, I think there's 18 live bands playing, and we're pretty excited because we kind of got it down to a science now after trial and error for a number of years. But it's a pretty good setup, and it's a really good environment. We're very family friendly, and a lot of people smiling every weekend in the Esquimalt, that's for sure.
6: So ribs are obviously the star of this show, but why do you think this event has become such a community favorite over the years?
5: Well, ribs are, I guess they would be the star because it's a pretty kind of almost like a carnival type setup. But I think it's the fact that we don't charge admission. Admission is by donation. So we have firefighters at the gate. We're in partnership with the Esquimalt Firefighters Charitable Foundation, and you're greeted by happy, friendly firefighters when you show up, and the whole environment is really just an environment that we've created that's very welcoming and accepting. And you can get a nice cold beer and eat some good ribs and see your friends, and it's just like a big house party, to be honest with you.
6: Yeah, I know the Ribfest has had some trouble being targeted by scammers in past years as well as this year. How challenging has that been to deal with on top of everything that goes into organizing an event like this?
5: It is a little bit challenging, and certainly we have some good technical people that help us out. But I think that's kind of the nature of the beast in the not-for-profit world. People are always trying to rip you off, and I think we've come to grips with. We lost a bit of money last year, and the community of Victoria stepped up hugely. Some people created some fake tokens and got a bunch of beers from us for nothing. But the community stepped up, and we actually made more money from people making donations than we did. Then we lost. So it worked out very well. And I think we've developed a process this year that I think is going to be hard for the scammers to get us on. So I think we're a lot ahead of them.
6: You've been putting in a lot of time on this, 14 years. What do you enjoy about that? And what are you most looking forward to every year when it's time?
5: Well, I enjoy the whole event. It's a lot of work and very little sleep. But I really enjoy watching people have fun on the dance floor. Seeing grandkids dancing with their grandparents on the dance floor on Saturday night is pretty cool. It's like a house party, to be honest with you. And it's really rewarding. We pumped every single, it's 100% volunteer, so we pumped every nickel that we make back into the community. And it's I think we're approaching, or we could be over $2 million back into the community now, with a goal of building a turf field in Esquimalt. And I think we're getting closer every year. But it's really seeing the fun that people have and the smiles on their faces is a big part of it.
3: That is Esquimalt Ribfest organizer Tom Wood speaking to the CBC's Paul Malcolm. And yes, the party kicks off at Bullen Park Friday at 11 a.m. It runs through till Sunday. Entry is free. 13 minutes past 3 o'clock. Well, Canada has targeted dollar-for-dollar counter-tariffs on nearly $28 billion of U.S. products are now in effect. We don't know how long this trade war with the U.S. will last, nor where the dispute is headed. But a new survey from the Angus Reid Institute is providing fresh insight into what Canadians are thinking about the trade fight and how Ottawa has been managing it. For more, we've reached John Rowe. He's a senior research associate with the Angus Reid Institute. Good afternoon.
7: Thanks for having me on.
3: Thanks for taking the time. And to start, what does your latest data show about how Canadians are feeling about this where we are at with this trade fight with the U.S.?
7: Yeah, I would say Canadians are feeling a lot of resolve. We've asked this question. We've asked a lot of questions over the last couple of years as U.S. President Donald Trump has returned to the White House. And we've seen these threats of tariffs, the actual tariffs being enforced, threats of annexation and all these sorts of things. And the way Canadians have responded has really been with resolve. So when we ask Canadians, okay, well, how would you want your government to approach this going forward? Three quarters say, you know what, we want a hard approach. We want to refuse difficult concessions in this trade fight, even if it means a worsening of trade relations. One quarter say they want a soft approach. And it is interesting that I think while we're seeing the fallout from the trade negotiation falling through and no deal materializing, Canadians are saying, yeah, you know what, that's good. We want this, and we want Canada to stand strong against the U.S.
3: Hmm. What do they make of the job Prime Minister Mark Carney has been doing?
7: Well, in our numbers, we've seen the approval of Mark Carney go up from 51% last month to 62% approval. So we're seeing an increase as far as the number of Canadians that are saying he's doing a good job. And that's near the high that we've had for him since we first started asking about him when he became prime minister. And when we previously saw those sorts of high numbers, it was in the wake of his speech at Davos, where he came out and said, you know what, the U.S. can't be relied on as it once was, and somewhat describing the world as it is. With Donald Trump as president, had some pretty strong words for him. And Canadians I think that really resonated with Canadians. And as we're looking at this trade dispute and Canadians saying, you know what, we want a hard line from our government, when the government actually takes that hard line, they're more likely to say, you know what, that Mark Carney is doing a good job. So we've seen that kind of connection, and the way the government's been handling it kind of resonate with Canadians in a way.
3: You know, a situation like this, a trade war with the U.S., especially the way it's escalated and the antagonizing by the U.S. president towards our country, all relatively unprecedented. But I wonder, when you take stock of approval rating data, like what you just outlined for a leader like a prime minister, how fickle can it be in terms of people who approve of a job until something happens, like, say, the economy really starts to reflect the difficulties of where we're at?
7: Yeah, I think that will be interesting to watch. And it really, for now, it seems like Mark Carney's job and the approval of it is really tied to that issue of U.S. trade. And when we did the polling during the election, one of the key issues at that time was like, okay, who's the best to handle Donald Trump? And I think in some ways that was what led a lot of people to vote for the Liberals over the Conservatives in a lot of races across the country. And I think when it is interesting how tied it is to that one thing. And when that issue fades away a little bit, when we weren't dealing as closely as far as we were dealing with active negotiations, the trade deal falling through, and that wasn't as big of an issue. We saw Mark Carney's approval go down a little bit. So I think it is really tied to that one issue this time. I think interesting to watch that. So if that issue fades from, fades from view, and maybe people are paying more attention, you know, cost of living, housing affordability, these other issues that they rank really highly, perhaps people will be a bit more critical of the job that the Liberals and Mark Carney are doing in federal government.
3: John, you obviously look at this statistics, this data all the time. What stood out for you on a personal level?
7: Yeah, I thought what was interesting, because when we ask Canadians what the top issue is facing the country, they say, you know, cost of living inflation. And that's been the way it has been for 4 years or so. As we've exited the pandemic, we saw these huge increases in grocery prices and all these day-to-day goods. And yet when we ask Canadians about this most recent trade deal, you know, what if your own household expenses go up because of these tariffs and these counter tariffs, your own groceries or clothing increase by 10% or 20%, majority of Canadians say, yeah, you know what, I still want Canada hold the line to dig in, to refuse concessions, even if my own costs go up. So I thought that was a little bit interesting, and I think maybe speaks to the resolve Canadians are feeling in this dispute with the U.S., that they're willing to endure some personal economic pain, even though we've gone through this period of high inflation where we've already dealt with a lot of those issues and costs going up.
3: What will you be watching for next then?
7: I think it is what's interesting about, I think, perhaps this trade dispute and the way people have responded to it is that for a lot of Canadians, I think it is somewhat theoretical in that there have been a few industries that have been really hard hit. So, you know, your aluminum, your steel, your cars. And of course, in BC, we've seen lumber tariffs and those sorts of things. But for a majority of the Canadians, I don't think they've seen perhaps the economic ramifications yet. A lot of our goods, more than 80% of them, still cross the border tariff-free. There are a lot of industries who have been spared by this. So I think as we're dealing with these tariffs and counter tariffs as we go forward, if people start feeling some of that economic pain and see some of the economic ramifications, does that change how they want their government to approach the situation? So I think that's something we'll be watching as it goes forward. But of course, it's very tough to predict with U.S. President Donald Trump in the White House what's going to happen next.
3: John, we'll leave it there. Thank you very much for this.
7: Thanks for having me on.
3: That is John Rowe, who is a senior research associate with the Angus Reid Institute. 18 minutes past 3 o'clock. Well, Pharaoh is a Somali-Canadian sister duo. They say their new single is about giving themselves grace and letting go of the pressure. Here's Pharaoh with Human.

0: That was Pharaoh with a song called Human. Well, Darius Madavi is our science and climate specialist. He's with us now from our studio in Vancouver. Hello, Darius.
1: Hello.
0: So on this day after Labor Day, we're school's back in session. Oof. Summer feels like it's well and truly over for a lot of people right now. What does that mean for the weather across the region?
1: Well, things remain pretty calm for most areas. I will say that for the North Island, we still have that chance of, or we're going to see a chance of drizzle overnight tonight, probably starting after midnight, and then holding through the morning tomorrow. And then as we get into later in the day, we're going to see some rain start to come in and out, but it should be over by Thursday. So that's just for the North Island. For everywhere else, things are looking a lot drier, a lot sunnier. We have mainly sunny skies for the South Island, and a mix of sun and cloud pretty much everywhere else. Tomorrow, we are going to see temperatures back up in the 20s for the South Island and east coast of the island, maybe reaching the mid-20s around Port Alberni. And for the west coast of the island, just shy, like 19 degrees for the next few days. And the next real chance of rain, again, with the exception of the North Island, doesn't come until later in the week, potentially Saturday. So for now, enjoy a bit of sunshine.
0: Okay. Well, enjoy the sunshine and shout out to the weather that never misses the memo of waiting for the weekend to rain. If that is the case, I think we're probably still a bit too early to make a...
1: I'd say so.
0: Yeah.
1: All right. Too soon.
0: Too soon, weather. We'll give you a couple days to sort yourself out. Science-wise today, what are you saying right now?
1: All right. I want to talk about a big development that happened last Friday at the UN, which doesn't sound like something I normally talk about, but... it's about the world map. Jason, are you familiar?
0: Only because I was reading about this story as well. It hadn't changed in like hundreds of years, right?
1: Yeah, almost 500 years. Yeah. We've been using the Mercator projection, which is what...
0: Which I didn't realize. Honestly, it kind of shook me when I read about that. I thought, how is that possible?
1: So if you walk into like a classroom nowadays and you pull down the map that goes down over the chalkboard or the whiteboard or whatever, it'll be a rectangle, right? But the planet, very much not a rectangle. It is... almost a sphere, and it is impossible to properly represent a sphere on a flat plane.
0: Yeah.
1: But if you didn't want to carry around a globe, a map was your next best bet. And so almost 500 years ago, there's a Flemish cartographer named Gerardus Mercator who invented the Mercator projection, which is, if you've seen a rectangular map, that's probably what you're looking at. Now, this was intended to help European explorers navigate across the world, but in the modern day, it has quite a few drawbacks compared to some other options for what you can get on a map. And for the last half a millennium, almost, it's been shaping our understanding of the world. Because again, I don't know about you, but when I was in school, this is the thing that we learned on,
0: this
1: rectangular map. But it grossly misrepresents the size of different countries. It makes Canada look way bigger than it really is on the globe. It makes countries close to the equator, whole continents like Africa, seem much smaller than they should be. And I think a great illustration of this is if you look at a Mercator projection map, it looks like Greenland and Africa are roughly the same size. Mm. Greenland is very close to the North Pole, so it gets stretched out a lot, whereas Africa gets compressed being close to the equator. And so they look like they're the same size on this map, but if you look at a globe, you'll get a very different picture, and you'll be able to realize that Africa is in fact 16 times bigger, 16 times bigger than Greenland is, even though they appear to be the same size. And this sounds like a small thing, perhaps, but it really adds up over time. It shapes our perception of the world actually looks like, where resources need to go, and it is... really just, misrepresenting the world as we know it. So there's been a big push to replace the Mercator projection with a new type of map. And the winning one that the UN has formally adopted and is pushing for is called the Equal Earth Projection. It was developed just a few years ago in 2018 to properly represent the size of each landmass in relation to one another. And it is 2D. You don't need to carry around a globe. Yeah. A map will work just fine. But it is now, it has been adopted by the UN. It was 164 nations who were pro, who voted in favor, including Canada, France, the UK, and only one country in the world voted against it, the US, which called it a, quote, radical ideological project to adopt the new map. But yeah, did you know that you can fit the United States, China, India, Japan, Mexico, and most of Europe in Africa?
0: No.
1: And still have land to spare?
0: No way.
1: You wouldn't guess that looking at a map, absolutely. A flat map. Yeah. But perhaps with the new Equal Earth projection, we will.
0: I'm looking at the Equal Earth projection map right now, and you're right. Mm-hmm. Africa obviously looks so much bigger. I'm a bit surprised at how much smaller North America looks mm-hmm. in comparison, but that is exactly the point you've been making. We just get used to the status quo over the
1: exactly.
0: years.
1: Exactly. That's the thing.
0: Over the centuries, so, I suppose.
1: If you want to check this out for yourself and see just how big a difference this makes, one of my favorite websites ever is thetruesize.com. Thetruesize.com. And you can go to the website and type in any country, and it'll let you drag it around and show you how the size of the country changes depending on where it is on the classic Mercator projection map. So if you drag Canada down to Africa, you'll see just how small Canada would seem if it was down close to the equator. You can drag Africa up towards the poles and see how much it stretches to be way bigger than Russia. Just a bunch of really interesting things you can see.
0: Fascinating. Darius, thank you.
1: Thank you.
0: That is Darius Madavi, our science and climate specialist.

0: So on this first day back to school, Rohith, you know, we're all filled with nostalgia, those of us who no longer are going to school. I want to talk to you, though, specifically about the lunchbox. Mm. Was there any one lunch you were often given by your folks that just made you so excited for lunchtime?
1: My mom made really great sandwiches.
0: Oh, yeah.
1: She knew her stuff when it came to making good sandwiches. I was blessed for that. Mm-hmm. So honestly, just a solid sandwich. But yet, it didn't prevent me from still being jealous of kids with things like Lunchables.
0: Oh, it's so funny you say that. I mean no disrespect, but I don't know why I was so crazy for Lunchables. My parents straight up refused to pack them, and fair enough, I suppose. But my buddy who brought Lunchables every day, I thought he was the coolest kid.
1: Everybody, okay, this is I think this might be a phenomenon.
0: It was also not enough food in those Lunchables.
1: No, but they just looked so shiny and perfect in their little symmetrical shapes. I don't know.
0: We're going to be having that exact conversation in the next half hour of the program. One thing you could not wait to find in your lunchbox when you were back in school? Let us know. Send us an email, allpointswest@cbc.ca. And stay with us because your BC News with Robert Zimmerman is next.
2: This is CBC News from Vancouver. Good afternoon, I'm Robert Zimmerman. As Canada's counter-tariffs mark the latest in the ongoing trade war with the U.S., Premier David Eby has announced changes here in BC, including signage at the Canada-U.S. border. Katie DeRosa has more.
3: Welcome to BC, Canada. Strong, proud, and never the 51st state.
4: That will be the message on new signs the BC government will erect at border crossings between this province and the U.S., as Canada's dollar-for-dollar counter-tariffs are now in effect. Premier David Eby urging British Columbians to buy local and take their vacations in this province, an attempt to shore up the economy, which Eby says will be hit as the trade war escalates.
3: People will lose their jobs and businesses will close on both sides of the border. That is the unfortunate reality of Trump's trade war.
4: BC Conservative Labour critic Kyle Giddens says the NDP government's own policies have made things harder for businesses, including its plan to collect PST from a range of professional services come October 1st.
5: The signs are really a distraction.
4: As for the BC government's ban on U.S. liquor, Eby says that remains in effect. Katie DeRosa, CBC News, Victoria.
2: Another progressive candidate has dropped out of the Vancouver mayoral race. Bisma Mughal has more.
6: One City's William Azaroff ended his campaign for Vancouver's mayoral race on an emotional note this morning. He says the decision was made to make way for one progressive candidate that could unseat incumbent mayor Ken Sim.
7: As long as there are two progressives or three progressives on the ticket, Ken Sim wins. We need to get behind one person. And so I gave it my all. It's not me.
6: Frances Beulah is one of the party's candidates for city council. She says Azaroff may be leaving the race, but insists One City candidates will step up to lead.
8: It's very hard to see a member of our team leave, especially William, who went out of his way to work really well with all of us.
6: This comes a week after Stephanie Allen withdrew as a coalition of progressive electors' mayoral nominee. They both threw their support behind the Green Party of Vancouver's Pete Fry. Fry has been a city councillor since 2018 and often clashed with Sim and members of the majority ABC Vancouver Council. The municipal elections will be held in BC on October 17th. Bisma Mughal, CBC News, Vancouver.
2: Police say an 85-year-old innocent bystander is dead after getting hit by a stray bullet in Burnaby. Investigators released details today about the incident August 30th. Homicide investigators say Chang Yong Cho was found dead inside his apartment in the 7400 block of Kingsway. An apartment fire in Chetwynd early this morning has displaced nearly 50 people. Matt Preprost has more.
9: Everybody's going to be looked after.
10: Steve McLean is chief administrative officer for the district of Chetwynd. He says 46 people were forced from their homes early Tuesday morning after a fire broke out in the Hillside Manor apartments. Local fire crews and others from nearby Moberly Lake First Nation responded around 4 a.m. McLean says no injuries or deaths were reported, but at least one apartment unit was destroyed and others may have been damaged.
9: There's going to be more than one apartment that are rendered unlivable at this point in time. the apartment that the fire originated in is not inhabitable at all. It was a fairly serious fire.
10: McLean says the cause of the fire is not yet known. Displaced residents are being given lodging and other emergency services. The neighboring Soto First Nation has also offered support. McLean says inspections are needed before determining when it will be safe for residents to return. Matt Preprost, CBC News, Fort St. John.
2: And two new turf fields have opened at a busy Surrey park. Sohrab Sandhu has more.
11: That is a very, very active park. There's football and basketball. There's softball and baseball getting played there.
12: Surrey's Mayor Brenda Locke says she hopes young athletes would benefit from two new synthetic turf fields at Cloverdale Athletic Park. The completion of the two turfs marks the first phase of the $12.3 million improvement project that includes a parking lot for more than 100 vehicles and a new signalized intersection. The Surrey United Soccer Club's new indoor facility is being built at that park. Last year, the city signed a 30-year deal with the club to build, maintain, and operate a covered soccer facility, which Locke says could inspire a new generation of athletes.
11: That whole area will become very much a sport and entertainment hub in the city as we move forward. But we're still working with the community to see how they want to see that transfer.
12: Construction is expected to be completed in November. Sohrab Sandhu, CBC News, Surrey.
2: And that's the CBC News from Vancouver.
0: Robert, thank you. Welcome back to All Points West. I'm Jason D'Souza, and coming up in this half hour of the program, it won't be easy, but Canadians can take it. Those are the words said by Prime Minister Mark Carney in a video that he released this morning when talking about the escalating trade war with the United States. We'll have more on what the Prime Minister said and what we might have to brace for coming up in just a few minutes' time. First, though, Rohith Joseph is back with a look at your weather forecast.
1: Yeah, taking a look at tonight, we're expecting mostly clear skies except for the North Island, Port Hardy area, where there's a chance of drizzle and it's going to be quite cloudy over there. For your weather tomorrow, we're looking at a mix of sun and cloud throughout the island and the Sunshine Coast. Some exceptions, though. The North Island might have some drizzle or rain coming down. Very cloudy again for the North Island tomorrow afternoon with a high of only 16 degrees, whereas most of the island and Sunshine Coast is going to hover between 19 and 25. And if you're around Powell River and the North Sunshine Coast, just be aware there could be some showers here and there and some sunny breaks. So not going to be quite as consistent as the rest of our listening areas. And taking a look at the roads, not seeing as much traffic slowdown as earlier. It looks like those crashes that were around Mackenzie and Admirals have cleared up, but still the congestion that's left over is probably going to slow things down on Highway 1 in Greater Victoria for a little while longer.
0: Rohit, thank you. Of course, it is the first day back to school, so stay extra safe on the roads out there. Coming up later in the program, we're going to hear why this is actually a very dangerous time for kids, this the first few weeks back to school, both on their commute to school and afterwards. And of course, if you're driving right now, a lot of that has to do with you. So be mindful of that. Make sure everyone can get home and get to school safely. All the time, but especially these first few weeks. Also, Rohith, when we talk about the return to the classroom, we're also talking about the return of the lunchbox. Get those lunchboxes back. That is our question for our listeners. What is that one lunch you just could not wait to get to? You know, whether it was packed by yourself, a parent, whomever. What is that one lunch that just got you so excited to get through recess, get through your first, you know, few blocks of the day and open it up for lunch? If you're just tuning in, Rohith mentioned that you had a really good lunch. Remind us what it was.
1: Oh, it's just my mom was really good at making sandwiches, whether it was ham and cheese or a turkey-based one or like a sort of chicken salad type one. Oh, that one was really good. But yet, Jason, I'd still get jealous of other people's lunches.
0: Yeah.
1: And even lunches that now I would probably not like as much, but like something like Lunchables just because the shapes of the food were so perfect.
0: I think the advertising had a big part.
1: You're right. It was 90s kids advertising at its peak. It was too effective.
0: We weren't allowed Lunchables growing up, but you know what I absolutely loved? Didn't have it terribly often, maybe a decent amount of times, but maybe once a month or so. The family lasagna. When that fit in there. Here is my issue with the family lasagna. One, we had, do you remember those like really flimsy plastic forks of the 90s.
1: Yeah.
0: I broke a million of those things.
1: Yeah.
0: So that was one of the problems. The other problem I have, and I still have to this day, I need to eat the best part of my food last. And what's the best part of the lasagna, Rohith? It's the top layer. It's the cheese layer, of course. So I was like an archaeologist. I was like a paleontologist at lunchtime, just like digging around the top of the lasagna.
1: Did you like flip it?
0: I try to flip it. Depending on how, you know, hot it was, the cheese would be melting and stuff. But I was just digging around it, trying to get the noodles and the spinach and the tomato sauce.
1: So much work.
0: Leaving myself with the cheese at the very top. I still think about lunchbox lasagna every now and again. We would love to hear from our listeners. And to do so, well, we're incentivizing you to tell us what your favorite lunch was, especially those back-to-school lunches. And if you email us, allpointswest@cbc.ca, or if you text us at 250-661-6157, well, we're going to give away a CBC prize. Roth, I believe we've got a custom CBC Victoria mug.
1: That's right. A CBC mug to go with the lunch that you have now. You know, maybe you can even fit your lunch in that little mug. I don't know.
0: A little cocoa for after lunch. I don't know. You can use it however you want to. Here's what we need you to do. Tell us about that one go-to lunch that you reminisce about. You can send us an email, allpointswest@cbc.ca, or text us your stories as well, 250-661-6157. And it's a question we thought we needed to get answers to from the folks out in Victoria. So our Preeti Sharma asked people about their favorite lunchbox treats.
13: I had a lot of like those like fruit by the foot roll up things, the really long ones, and those were really good. Welch's gummies were also really big. I used to have actually like senior year of high school, I had like a family size box in my backpack that I would just hand out to my classmates all the time throughout the week. So that was pretty cool. Earned some points there for sure.
14: Ooh. I always look forward to the Dunkaroos that we had when we were younger. They discontinued for a bit and now they're back, but I always loved those.
15: So we would get whatever curry was from the night before slapped between two pieces of bread in a brown paper bag, and it was never the most appealing, but tasty sometimes, yes.
16: I'd say the rainbow Rice Krispie squares was probably one of my favorite snacks, yeah. Other than that, I would drink a lot of brisk iced tea from the vending machines at our high school.
17: Some kids would have like Sunny D or juice boxes, and we would all like trade with each other for the different different things we wanted. You know, if somebody had Pop, that would be like, oh my god, that'd be like the best. And you know, I like PB&J sandwiches. That was pretty simple. Snacks, it was always like string cheese or something like that, or crackers. But, yeah, wasn't a big fruit kid, unfortunately, but you know.
18: Sometimes my mom would give me some treats. Like some candy or something like that, you know, especially if I did well in school. So I didn't get much candy then.
19: Just the basic lunch, you know, like peanut butter and jam and, you know, some meats perhaps, you know, generally speaking like that. My mother was an Italian background, so she basically made my lunch, so it was wonderful. Yeah, those are great memories.
0: Great memories, great stories. I remember those Dunkaroos as well. Folks in Victoria remembering their best school lunches. We need to hear from you. What was your favorite school lunch? Bonus points if it comes with a story as well. Send us a text, 250-661-6157. Email us, allpointswest@cbc.ca. And if you do, you will be entered to win a CBC Victoria mug. Well, Dua Lipa, Reese Witherspoon, your mom and her friends, your dad and his friends. It's starting to feel like everyone has a book club these days. And now professional athletes are also getting into the game and talking about how much they love reading on social media. Talia Cleott is an associate producer with CBC Books. She wrote a feature about the trend of sports teams and book clubs. And she joins us now from our Toronto studio for more. Hi, Talia.
20: Good afternoon.
0: So tell us, how did you come across this phenomenon?
20: So like many people, I like to unwind by scrolling on, you know, TikTok or Instagram, watching my favorite athletes' videos. And I came across a video from the Toronto Scepters of all of them talking about their favorite books and their book club. And so as a books producer, you hear your favorite athletes say the word book club, your mind lights up like a million times. I'm pretty sure I texted my boss immediately. It was like probably like in the middle of the night. And I was like, we need to get them on the next chapter. So we did end up booking some of the Toronto Scepters on the next chapter to talk about their book club, which was so fun and so interesting to see, you know, how players we look up to, what they're actually doing in their free time. And from there, I just realized that I kind of did a little more research, and I noticed that actually so many pro sports teams have these book clubs. So I needed to get into that a little more.
0: Can you tell us more about that? How is it showing up across different sports leagues?
20: So in the NBA, there's actually a book club for the San Antonio Spurs, though they only have two members. And my theory is that maybe they would have won the NBA Finals if the whole team had joined their book club.
0: I saw that. Yeah, Victor Wembanyama started that, didn't he?
20: Yeah, him and Harrison Barnes, which is just incredible. The San Jose Sharks have a book club. In the WNBA, the Toronto Tempo have a book club. So do the the Dallas Wings. So many teams in the Professional Women's Hockey League have book clubs. So it just, the more I did research, the more I realized that all of these teams are reading together, which isn't that like so wholesome?
0: I love that, to be honest with you. Now I want to know what all these athletes are reading. Do we have a sense of the types of books they're choosing?
20: Yeah. So, I mean, I think it depends on the team and their interests, but I found that a lot of players are reading thrillers, and that doesn't really surprise me because, you know, like sports games can be described as thrillers when, you know, they're nail biters and it's down to the final basket. These athletes are kind of predisposed to have this adrenaline rush type personality. So it doesn't surprise me that they like reading fast paced books like that. I also was kind of tickled to know that the Spurs are reading 1984 by George Orwell, just like a classic. And the San Jose Sharks, it's kind of a running joke with the media that they will not share what their book club is reading, which definitely creates intrigue because I think we'd all love to know what Macklin Celebrini is picking up on his free time.
0: Yeah, I wonder if he's rocking a Kindle or if they're doing paperbacks. Like now, I have
20: maybe
0: so many
20: audiobooks
0: questions.
20: Even.
0: Could
20: Who
0: be audiobooks,
20: knows?
0: Absolutely. I know you went to a Toronto Tempo practice and you actually had the chance to talk with Canadian basketball legend Kia Nurse about the team's book club. How does it work for the Tempo?
20: Okay, well, first of all, I have to put the caveat that that was probably the best day of my life. I was so excited to go and meet her and to see some of the practice. I actually brought my basketball shoes just in case they like saw me and they're like, oh, she's kind of tall. No, I didn't. I was too, you know, focused on producing the interview for the next chapter, but I really wanted to. Kia was talking to our host, Antonio Michael Downing, and she was telling him that, you know, the team, she and her teammate Niara Sabali are huge readers and they decided to bring a book club to the team. They were interested. And the way they do it is kind of different than most book clubs I've heard of. They actually, you know, split the book into little portions. And so they discuss each portion at a time. Kia says that she's too fast of a reader to actually enjoy this method, so they might switch it up. And she was like, I finished the section too fast. It's hard to wait for everyone to catch up. So she's voracious. And, you know, while a lot of book clubs have trouble scheduling when they're going to meet, where they're going to meet, that is not a problem for the Toronto Tempo.
3: We did it on the plane. So we actually, we have obviously our charter planes, which have tables and stuff in it. So we all gathered in the front of the plane around a table and I brought 2 dozen Tim Hortons donuts. That was my contribution.
20: I just love imagining all of these players, you know, eating Tim Hortons together, talking about books. I love that Kia is introducing all the international players to Canadian snacks. I only hope that she'll use CBC Books to try and come up with some Canadian books to introduce them to. Shameless plug.
0: No, absolutely. Absolutely. Get on those lists. Absolutely. Yeah. That's where I find half my books, to be honest with you.
20: Thank you.
0: I remember reading once that legendary soccer football manager, Sir Alex Ferguson, back when he was managing Manchester United, would like give his players certain books to read to inspire them. And I always thought that was kind of cool, right? To have like your boss hand curate a book and kind of create team camaraderie that way. I wonder what you think the benefits are to having a book club within a sports team.
20: Totally. And there definitely are benefits. I mean, Kia was even saying that as an expansion team, because this is, the Tempo is new to the WNBA. This is their mm-hmm. first year. So they didn't really know each other before they stepped on the court. So having a book club is just such a good way to actually kind of figure out how the other people think on her team. So she said it was a way to better understand her teammates.
3: If anything has been prevalent in sport and in basketball, specifically in the last 2 or 3 years, it's this power of friendship. And you watch these teams win championships and they are just so connected and so together, and they just enjoy being around one another. A book club is a perfect way to kind of start that entry form.
20: Yeah, I mean, just this idea of being connected and helping the team chemistry and the team performance is so interesting. Yeah. I think it's true, although I am kind of sad that the Tempo is not making it into the playoffs this year. But I know that with the book club and all their other ways that they're continuing to build chemistry, we're going to see a championship one day.
0: Yeah, exactly. It's just a matter of time. I can clearly hear how excited you are to talk about, I guess, the Venn diagram of two of your loves, sports and books, becoming a full circle like this. What's the reaction been like from other fans and community organizations?
20: It's been really exciting to see how excited everyone else is as well. It's not just me freaking out over this. The videos have kind of gone viral. There are even non-books journalists asking the athletes about what they're reading now that it's become kind of a thing. A library in San Antonio has a Read Like Wemby display with all the books that he walks into the games with. And even in Toronto, there's a nonprofit organization called the Children's Book Bank that saw the Instagram reel of the Scepters and then invited two of the players to come read a goalie book to kids. It's just so heartwarming and exciting.
0: What do you think it means for young people then to see their role models talking about books, reading books, and just shining a light on how cool it is?
20: I think it's kind of revolutionary because, I don't know, there's always been this stereotype that you can either be, you know, a book nerd or a sports jock. But this is showing that these two things are not in opposition. You can be both. And to see role models do that is hopefully, I know it's inspiring for kids who are maybe less interested in reading because of that. And even adults who see some of their favorite players and you're like, oh my gosh, I'm dying to get into, you know, Victor Wembanyama's head. Maybe it'll help me in my rec league. Mm-hmm. Maybe I need to read 1984 because of that.
0: Talia, great stuff. Thank you so much for this.
20: Thank you for having me. It's lots of fun.
0: That is Talia Cleott, who is a producer with CBC Books. 9 minutes now to 4 o'clock. This is All Points West on CBC Radio 1. And this morning, when retaliatory tariffs against the U.S. got underway, Prime Minister Mark Carney released a message to Canadians.
5: In the spring of last year, I warned that America is trying to break us so they can own us. And I promise that that will never, ever happen. Because our future won't be decided in Washington, but right across Canada.
0: Well, the Prime Minister went on to say there have been past threats to Canada's economy and sovereignty, and Canadians can take it. And to walk us through the messaging, we're joined now by Matthew Lebo. He is a teacher of political science at Western University. Hi there, Matthew.
21: Hello.
0: What should we take away from Mark Carney's message to Canadians today?
21: I think he's preparing Canadians for what could be a rough few weeks and months. So Canada retaliated today with tariffs, but the retaliation against that could be much larger in scope. The number of people who are affected by the tariffs so far is relatively small compared to the number of people who rely on trade with the United States and of course, who buy products from the United States. So it was sort of to build some more unity, to keep the unity that he must feel behind him going. Public opinion is very strongly in his favor, especially for walking away from negotiations with the Americans a couple of weeks ago when instituting these retaliatory tariffs. That part is easy for people to get behind, the punching the bully in the nose part. But when the bully starts pushing back and we start to feel it, then he's going to have a little bit tougher time getting Canadians used to it.
0: Well, and speaking of that bully, I suppose Donald Trump, even within the last half hour or so, continuing to take to social media, escalating his threats against the U.S. The latest social media post I read from the president had to do with Americans no longer being able to buy Canadian goods in America. What is the calculation, do you think, Prime Minister Mark Carney is trying to make with messages like this, with these retaliatory tariffs now coming into place between trying to get the Canadians to feel unity versus where things are at? Feels quite tattered right now between the U.S. and any sort of negotiations that might be upcoming.
21: So maybe part of it, too, will educate Americans about where Canadians stand, that Canadians see this as a threat to our sovereignty and really an existential moment for the country, and that Canadians are coming together from different political parties in different parts of the country to support the Prime Minister, or at least the federal government's policies of pushing back. And Americans are in a very different spot, where this is coming really from one person and the few people around him, that there's no coordination of effort. There's not really any thought about what this means for the long term. So yesterday, Donald Trump sends out a Truth Social post that he's going to ban Bombardier from the United States. And today, a Republican senator from Kansas speaks up and says, hey, Bombardier employs 1,000 people in Kansas, and we cannot stop Bombardier from doing business in the United States. And it's those kinds of things where a few Republicans, especially those who are up for re-election, pushing back against Donald Trump might get the Americans to, you know, get rid of some of their ridiculous demands, get back to the negotiating table, and maybe, you know, get past this.
0: Carney talked a lot about nation building in his address. He even invoked Canada's first Prime Minister, John A. Macdonald. What do you make of that?
21: Yeah, so Macdonald introduced a national policy that was for shaping Canada's economy and its political makeup and our development. It involved the iron spine that connected the Pacific and the Atlantic with the railroad. And Carney, you know, talks about his plans and what Canada's doing in the same kind of terms. Like we're this is an endeavor that's comparable to Canada's foundation in our first few decades, stitching together Canada north and south around that iron spine, but building a new one in terms of electricity grids and infrastructure that way. So it's, you know, not like this is how we're going to get through the next few weeks and months, but it's really big in scope, and it's a decades-long vision.
0: Well, speaking of reflecting on that history, he also made reference to U.S. President McKinley and his policy of tariffs against Canada in the 19th century. Have a listen to this.
5: Before he became president, William McKinley was an Ohio congressman known as the Napoleon of protection. McKinley championed the Tariff Act of 1890. It put 50% tariffs on our exports to the U.S. Sound familiar? McKinley's 50% tariff was meant to pressure us into dependence and eventually annexation by the United States. In reality, it did just the opposite.
0: Matthew, take us through what goes through your mind when you hear that.
21: Yeah, I don't think a lot of Canadians or even Americans know the history of William McKinley all that well. One thing that's really important and interesting for Prime Minister bringing it up is that he's probably Donald Trump's favorite president, except for Donald Trump himself. Mm. He talks about the 1890s as being the golden age of the United States. The tariffs were invoked. They brought in a lot of money to the federal government before there was an income tax. And in the 1890s, rich industrialists got a lot richer for a while. But it also caused an economic crash, a stock market crash, depression. Unemployment was really high for years on end. And maybe that message was as much to Americans as to Canadians, that Donald Trump is modeling himself after a president and his policies that failed. By the time McKinley became president in 1897, he was no longer a fan of tariffs. He had saw what they did, and it was kind of reversed course.
0: Well, finally, I've only got about a minute left here, but clearly tensions in this trade war continue to escalate today. Where do you see things going from here? Do they continue to escalate, or do you think cooler heads prevail and we get back to some sort of negotiations?
21: It's always so hard to predict, but you know, they didn't go to negotiations in the last few days that we know of with these impending retaliatory tariffs. And I guess we're just watching to see what Donald Trump tweets out and whether his party is behind him. And it's always, you know, some delay between seeing which of his tweets turn into policies and executive orders and which ones don't. But I imagine today's message won't be the last, that there's a lot more information that Canadians will want to know about.
0: Matthew, always good to hear from you. Thank you.
21: You're welcome.
0: That is Matthew Lebo, who is a professor in the Department of Political Science at Western University. Yeah.

0: I'm Stephanie Skanderas.
1: Stephanie, thank you. Good afternoon. I'm Jason D'Souza, and this is All Points West. Coming up in this hour of the program, for kids, the most dangerous part of the school day may be their journeys to and from school. We're going to tell you how parents can best prepare for that. And fans of the show North of North can now catch another season. We're going to hear from the creator about how they're able to capture humor and authenticity of life in Canada's Arctic. Those stories and much more coming your way this hour of the program. First, though, Rohith Joseph is back with us now. I keep reminiscing Rojo on this first day back to school. I don't know about you, but for me, it definitely meant a new pair of shoes every year, a new pair of pants as well, because those are the two things I went through the fastest in my school year. We would play soccer on the gravel field every recess and lunch, and so I went through 3-4 pairs of shoes every year. And so I was always super, super keen on getting my new kicks all scuffed up at the first recess session of soccer on the gravel field.
2: Yeah. Wow.
1: Good times. Good times.
2: Oh, yeah. At least you got those shoes. I didn't always get those new shoes.
1: No.
2: I've like tried to, I don't know, my parents were just like, use those shoes you got to the max. Like,
1: I get everything out of you, Kevin. Yeah, that's the trick, my friend. That's how you play soccer on the gravel field. Because when your big toe is sticking out, you'd be like, hey, mom, come on now.
2: Deliberate destruction.
1: Come on now. What am I supposed to do with this? Yes, of course, we're going to talk much more about back to school in just a moment. First, though, back to the weather, back to the traffic. What are you seeing right now?
2: Yeah, we're definitely starting to see busier roads as people are driving to and fro work and school. So taking a look at the roads, earlier we had some crashes by the McKenzie Interchange on Highway 1 in Victoria, Saanich area. Now we're not seeing any crashes there, but we're still seeing volume building up, and it's just seems to be getting busier. Craig Flower also starting to get a bit busier as you get towards the Tillicum Bridge. So yeah, definitely seeing that sort of return to, I guess, normal traffic that we may have, forgot about during the summer. Mm-hmm. And then looking at what we're expecting tonight weather-wise, lows across the island and Sunshine Coast between 10 and 14 degrees. It'll be a pretty clear evening, except the North Island has a chance of some drizzle.
1: Rohit, thank you. We'll take a look at the ferries and how the major sailings are moving as well, starting with Swartz Bay to Sawasin, where the 5 o'clock sailing is at capacity. There's 6% of the deck space that remains for the 6 o'clock, 18% that remains for the 7 o'clock. In Nanaimo, Departure Bay to Horseshoe Bay, the 8:30 sailing is now full. Over a third of the deck space remains for the final sailing at 10:40. And for Duke Point to Sawasin, the 5:45 sailing is at capacity. There's 4% of the deck space that remains for the 7 o'clock and 31% that remains for the 8:15. 7 minutes past 4 o'clock. Well, the stats are scary. According to ICBC, minors are more than twice as likely to be involved in a crash during the morning and afternoon school commute periods than other times of the day. That risk is greatest in September, when crashes involving minors are 37% higher than average. This month, the ICBC road safety team, partnering with Speedwatch volunteers and police, will be visiting schools to remind motorists of school zone rules and to give parents tips on how to best keep their kids safe. For more on that, we're joined now by Colleen Woodger, ICBC Victoria's Road Safety Coordinator. Hi, Colleen. Good afternoon.
3: Good afternoon. Thank you for having me.
1: Thank you for making the time. And so obviously this is a bit of a transitional week for both drivers and for kids. Remind us of what the laws are when it comes to driving through school zones and playground areas right now.
3: Well, with your school zone, they are really well posted that it's 30 kilometers from 8 a.m. to 5 p.m. Monday to Friday. When you're looking at more playground zones, that's every day of the week, dawn to dusk. So you're getting that 30K zone even on the Saturday and Sundays. So that one's all year, but definitely this school zone does sort of, people either forget or it takes them by surprise that we're back in school and today's the day.
1: How common are accidents involving drivers and school-age kids here on Vancouver Island?
3: Well, we do actually see some collisions during this time. And mostly here in Vancouver Island, I can speak to, we see about 41 children who are walking or cycling that are injured in crashes every year. So when you're looking sort of from a provincial average, in BC, 3 children are killed and 3,365 are injured the same every year. So I think one is too many. Yeah, so it's a really important issue that we actually remind ourselves that we need to adjust our driving during these times of the year.
1: Well, and I understand you were on site at schools this morning. Take us through, what was that like?
3: Well, when we first got there, just before 8, vehicles were traveling pretty well. The police came out, as well as the Saanich Speedwatch Community Safety Office volunteers. And there were a few people who were taken by surprise that it was back to school. But the majority of the folks were really great. A lot of waves. The kids were quite excited to see everybody out front. But it was a very busy area. We were up at Campus View. So it was extremely busy. They went all the way up through to Mount Doug as well to take a look. And I believe there were a few tickets issued, but for the most part, folks were really great. The reminders with Speedwatch really help. Those folks are out there to give you the driver feedback, to let you know what your speeds are going. So they're going to be around at a number of schools all month long.
1: Well, and of course, obeying the posted speed limits is key. But what are some of the other best practices for drivers who are sharing the roads, especially with more kids these days?
3: Well, I think one that's really important and we get a lot of feedback on is watching for those school buses. So when their lights are flashing, vehicles approaching in both directions must stop. Those students step off and a lot of times they cross right in front of the bus. So it's the vehicles in both directions that'll need to stop. We're also in our distracted driving campaign. So just eliminating any distraction, whether it's the phone or whatever's got you not looking at the road when you're driving, remaining focused on the road is key.
1: And what I wonder, you know, this has been a part of the discourse for quite a while now, but kids who are on e-bikes and e-scooters, a lot of talk about the rules about that. And even though it's technically not legal, we're likely to continue to see that to some extent. What are kids allowed to be riding, first off, for those parents who are listening right now?
3: Well, we see a lot of kids on regular bicycles, little push scooters where you push with your foot, things like that. I've even seen kids on rollerblades. Those are great. But when you start getting into e-scooters and e-bikes, there are provincial rules that both parents and the community need to make themselves aware of. There's tons of resources out there. And a lot of people are doing some work on educating those in the school areas as they all go back to school. They have an opportunity to educate those who may not be aware that you need to be 16 years old and wearing a helmet when you're, say, on an e-scooter.
1: Yeah. What role do you think parents should keep in mind these first couple of weeks back?
3: Well, there's a number of different things. First of all, it's the timelines, you know, giving yourself enough time to travel. You don't want to be rushing out the door and trying to make that timeline. But some of the information that I think is really important is when you, if you're a family that will be dropping a student off, that you want to make sure that you have them exit on the curbside, on the sidewalk side of the vehicle, so that they are farther away from traffic. If they're walking to school and there's not any infrastructure, no sidewalks, they want to walk facing the traffic so they can make eye contact with the drivers. And it's really about being aware and keeping that head up and looking around and being safe.
1: Well, we will leave it there for now. Colleen, thank you very much for making the time with us.
3: Absolutely. Thanks so much for talking about it. It's really important.
1: That is Colleen Woodger, who is a regional road safety coordinator with ICBC. And yes, with students heading back to school this week, here are the White Stripes now with We're Gonna Be Friends.

0: The White Stripes with We're Gonna Be Friends. And yes, it is a back to school week. And here on All Points West, we have a contest where you can win a very nice, very swanky CBC Victoria mug celebrating back to school. Here's what we are asking you to do. Send us an email or a text telling us, reminiscing perhaps, about your favorite school lunches back in the day. If you are, you know, a listener who's no longer at school, if you're still at school, what's that one thing you're excited for heading into this new school year? That one lunch that just gets you so excited. You can email us, allpointswest@cbc.ca, or text us your stories, 250-661-6157. And as I say, if you do, you will automatically be entered to win a fancy new CBC Victoria mug. We got this email, Rohith, from Frank in the Comox Valley, who wrote to us to say, not exactly a favorite food, but a funny story. We immigrated from Canada to Canada from Germany back in 1968. And when I started going to school, my mom would always pack sandwiches, usually liverwurst on dark rye with onions or pickles, and I desperately wanted a peanut butter and jam sandwich on white bread, but I could never get anyone to trade with me. I did, though, get the Del Monte chocolate pudding or the fruit in those metal cans, and yes, I licked the lid as well, and I still survived. Frank, thank you for that. What are you seeing on the text line?
1: Yeah, we got this text from Lorraine, who writes, "We were very blessed in that normally we could go home for lunch, but on those days where we would stay in school for lunch, it was the beautiful wax paper wrapped sandwich, homemade bread, peanut butter and jam, sometimes roast beef with mustard. A very special treat might be half a chocolate bar, as in the middle of the night, that would never usually be allowed, you know, at mom's place. Mom's homemade chocolate chip cookies, again, in wax paper, just a delight to open." Thanks to Lorraine for that text.
0: I love that. Let's get a couple more in here, because I love this one from Ted, and I think you're going to like this one too, Rojo. Ted writes, "Just on my bike ride home from work, I pulled over because I had to tell you about my favorite school lunch, which was the Caesar salad." And ooh, here's the thing. My mom would actually put the lettuce in one container, the dressing in another, and the croutons in a totally separate one. And to this day, I still love the Caesar salad. Ted, kudos to your mom, because I feel like, and I'm guilty of this, you don't appreciate the textural experience of a school lunch sometimes. Yeah. I had a lot of soggy sandwiches. Texture makes a difference.
1: I just, the dedication to separating those things out. I don't even know if I do that for my own lunch, like now as an adult. And wow, Ted, blessed with an incredible mom. I hope you never take that for granted.
0: Absolutely. If you would like to share your favorite school lunches with us, we'd love to hear about it. Send us an email, allpointswest@cbc.ca. You can text us as well, 250-661-6157. And as I say, if you do, you will be entered to win a CBC Victoria mug. Well, North of North is a comedy set in the tiny fictional Arctic community of Ice Cove, and it's kicking off its second season as of today. The series follows a young Inuk woman who dreams of reinventing herself.
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0: Well, joining us now for more is Stacey Aglock McDonald, the creator, executive producer, and writer of North of North. The series is on APTN, Netflix, and CBC. Hi, good afternoon.
6: Good afternoon. How are you?
0: I am doing really well. Thank you for taking the time with us. And to start, I wonder if you can take us through this new season and where it is we find Siaya without any spoilers.
6: Yeah. So in season one, we see Siaya blowing up her life and having to start over. And with that, you know, comes excitement, adrenaline, the thrill of it all. But season two, we find her now several months later and deep into winter, the coldest and harshest of the winter, the season, the months for us up in Nunavut in the Arctic. And now she's kind of faced with, okay, now I did that, but like, who do I actually want to be? Who do I want to love? What do I want my life to look like? What do I want my daughter's life to look like? She's got to ask herself some tough questions. But the thing about Siaya is that she's She's a jump in with both feet kind of girl. She leads with her heart, and she always has the best of intentions for her mother, her daughter, her community. But she kind of stumbles at times because she just goes so head first and dives in. And it makes for a lot of comedy, a lot of joy, a lot of exciting new characters and parts of Ice Cove that we haven't seen before. It's a really fun season. We're getting a lot of love for it.
0: As we mentioned, Ice Cove, of course, is fictional, but this show is full of real people. What has been the impact of the show locally?
6: Oh my gosh, there's so much love and pride. I mean, you know, of course we wanted the world to, you know, and the country to love North of North, but at the end of the day, we were most nervous about what our community would feel. You know, we take it very seriously and feel a large amount of responsibility to our fellow Inuit and to the North and all of that. And so, you know, there was a part of us for sure that was kind of like bracing for like, we might get some criticism. Let's be prepared for that and roll with it as best as we can. But the outpouring of love, oh my gosh, it was just like, oh, the weight that lifted off of our bodies. People were so proud. People related to it. Inuit from all over have just been, you know, it just amazed at how real it feels to them, but also so proud that the world gets to see who we are. Finally, from our own perspective, yeah. It's been so amazing. And season two was even better because now they know what the show is. In season one, people kind of didn't know what we were doing. Alethea and I have a good reputation. We've been working a lot in the North, so there was a level of trust, but they didn't really know what we were doing and what we were making. And as soon as season one came out, it was just so much love, and it made season two even more fun to make with our community.
0: I love how we can kind of live vicariously through your emotions there when you talk about that relief and joy. Have you ever experienced anything like this on a personal level professionally, Stacey?
6: No, not to this level. I mean, this is the biggest thing that, you know, I've ever made and done and has been under the microscope of not just Inuit from my hometown, but Inuit from all over the Arctic, Indigenous people from all over Canada, Southerners, people from all over the world. It's a lot bigger and a lot scarier. But at the end of the day, you know, Alethea and I just have to, like, Alethea is my co-creator and writer also from Iqaluit Nunavut, that we just have to put trust in ourselves and, you know, believe that, you know, we grew up in the Arctic. We still live in the Arctic. We are Inuit. And, you know, we just have to trust our guts and continue telling the stories that we want to tell through Siaya and all of the other characters that we meet on North of North. And I certainly think that having such an ensemble and by introducing so many people from within the community, we get a really good grasp of the different parts of life in the North.
0: And when a show like this is as successful as it's already been, both internally to the local community, as you outlined, but also outside of it as well, across Canada and even international audiences that you've had, what does that do in terms of shattering some of the significant stereotypes, I suppose, that exist of the North?
6: Yeah, I mean, I think that, I don't quite know, but this is my guess is that a lot of people might first come to watch North of North because they're just fascinated with the Arctic, with Inuit, what's it like to live up there. The visuals are pretty, like, astonishing and all of that. But while they might come for the curiosity, they stay for the humor and the stories that we're telling, because at the end of the day, we're just like everybody else. Yes, we're in the Arctic. Yes, it's under the scope of like being an Inuk in the Arctic, but really we're telling the same stories as any human being would in any culture. Relationship stories, stories about love, stories about family drama and nosy neighbors and bosses that you hate, and I think that we're doing it in a really unexpected and fun and entertaining way. So while they might come for the curiosity, they're staying because I'm hoping that they're just really loving the storytelling that we're doing on this show.
0: Stacey, such a pleasure to speak with you today. Thank you so much for doing this with us.
6: Thank you so much.
0: That is Stacey Aglock McDonald, who is the creator, executive producer, and writer of North of North. Season 2, now streaming on CBC Gem and APTN+. Back-to-back episodes air tonight on CBC Television at 9 o'clock and then at 9:30. And after its world premiere in Canada, well, North of North, Season 2 will be launching globally on Netflix later in 2026, which is awesome. Now from the soundtrack, here is Elisa P with a song called Arnak.

0: That was Alisa P with a song called Arnak. 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And if you're not heading back to school, you might want to head back to the books. As fall approaches, we are going to be joined by our monthly library columnist. Books that, or graphic novels, I should say, that couldn't be novels. That's the theme. We'll have much more on that coming up right after the BC News with Robert Zimmerman.
1: This is CBC News from Vancouver. Good afternoon, I'm Robert Zimmerman. An 85-year-old man is dead after getting hit by a stray bullet in a shooting in Burnaby. Police are now releasing details about the incident 9 days ago that saw shots fired near 18th and Humphreys, with the suspect fleeing by car. Sergeant Frida Fong with IHIT says initially police didn't find any victims, but several hours later, RCMP were called to check on a resident in an apartment complex located one block away from the shooting.
2: And located an 85-year-old man who had unfortunately suffered a gunshot wound, and he was subsequently pronounced deceased at the scene. Preliminary findings led investigators to believe that the victim had been struck by a stray bullet as a result of the shooting. At this time, we're identifying the victim as Mr. Cheng Yong Cho of Burnaby.
1: That's Sergeant Frida Fong. Dozens of people in Northeast BC have been displaced after an apartment fire early this morning. Firefighters in Chetwynd responded to a fire at the Hillside Manor Apartments at around 4 o'clock. The blaze destroyed at least one apartment unit and is believed to have damaged several others. Steve McLean speaks for the municipality, says emergency lodging and other services are being provided for about 46 people.
3: We've had numerous inquiries from public and agencies to offer assistance as needed as well. Soto First Nations, for instance, reached out and offered to help in any way they could as well. So I think everybody's going to be looked after, but it's, of course, devastating for everybody that was involved.
1: McLean says the cause of the fire and full extent of damages remains under investigation. Canadian officials are waiting to see how the U.S. hits back at counter tariffs that came into effect today. Prime Minister Mark Carney is trying to assure Canadians the country will prevail in its trade war with Washington. Premier David Eby, meanwhile, is voicing his support for Ottawa's countermeasures.
4: We're busy working identifying additional countermeasures to ensure that our team has the best possible response with the least impact on British Columbians and the most impact on those who are coming after us, specifically the president.
1: Eby says his team is working closely with Carney's government to support people through the uncertainty. He is also encouraging British Columbians to shop locally and vacation within the province. Another candidate has dropped out of the mayoral race here in Vancouver. One City Vancouver's William Azaroff announced he is ending his campaign. He says he's doing so to rally behind Pete Fry, a progressive candidate that could defeat current Mayor Ken Sim.
5: We've all known that a moment like this could happen, right? Like, we need, you know, as long as there are two progressives or three progressives on the ticket, Ken Sim wins. What I've always loved about One City is we're pragmatic progressives, and this is the pragmatic move. We need to get behind one person. And so I gave it my all. It's not me.
1: Last week, Stephanie Allen with COPE dropped out of the race. Well, the mystery of modular buildings that suddenly appeared in Kelowna and Kamloops late last week has been solved. The province says they are emergency wildfire evacuation shelters, but they may never be used. Tom Popick has more.
6: We have to be ready to be able to provide that group accommodation.
7: BC Emergency Management Minister Kelly Green says the wildfire risk isn't over. With students going back to university residences and some hotels booked, the province moved trailer-style modular buildings to a site right across from Kelowna's popular Orchard Park Mall and to come loose to Schwetmick Land on Yellowhead Highway.
6: It's a precautionary measure and part of our preparedness efforts.
7: Built just a few weeks ago and able to accommodate hundreds, the shelters so far sit unused and could disappear soon.
6: We have plans to decommission them and return the land to its original condition when we're done.
7: The ministry says the cost of the project, along with all wildfire evacuation accommodations, are still being calculated. Tom Popick, CBC News, Kelowna.
1: And another wildfire-related evacuation alert has been rescinded in the interior. The Thompson-Nicola Regional District says five properties have been given the all clear near the French Bar Creek blaze. And that's the CBC News from Vancouver. For news anytime, go to our website at cbc.ca/bc.
8: Robert, thank you very much. Welcome back to All Points West. Coming up in this half hour on our library column today, graphic novels that couldn't be novels. We'll get you some recommendations in just a moment. First, though, Rohith has a full look at weather and traffic.
9: Yeah, we're definitely seeing some back-to-school traffic, Jason, because the usual volume that we've come to expect on, like, Admiral's Road, for example. The summer version of that, not so bad. The back-to-school version of that, definitely looking at some extra delays. 20-minute delay on Admiral's Road at the moment. And we're also seeing delays along Mackenzie and Craig Flower Road headed towards the Tillicum Bridge, which just seems to be yet another indication of that back-to-school traffic. So it's not necessarily like this is completely out the normal. It's just that we're getting back to the usual, if you know what I mean. It's not out of the normal. It's back to the usual.
8: It's the old normal that didn't feel like normal until it was normal again. Is that what you're getting to?
9: Exactly. You put it so eloquently there. And looking at the weather, though, is great. Like, I don't think anybody could complain about it. Right now, we're seeing mainly sunny skies, and this evening, we're expecting mostly clear skies. The North Island, a bit of an exception. There's a chance of drizzle for Port Hardy in the North Island. Lows tonight between 10 and 14 degrees. And then tomorrow, really, it's looking like a pretty nice day overall with a mix of sun and cloud for most of our listening areas. Highs between 19 and 25. The North Island might see a little bit of drizzle and rain, and the Sunshine Coast has a slight chance of showers tomorrow afternoon.
8: So, Rohith, on this new normal of the return to school, we have a new contest here on All Points West. You could win a fancy custom CBC Victoria mug if you take part in our storytelling contest. Here's what we've been asking, if you're just tuning in. Tell us about what that go-to lunch was for you back when you were in school. And if you're in school right now, you can still weigh in with that lunch that makes you most excited to get through your first few classes and recess and jump right in. If it comes to the story, even better. We would love to hear what that nostalgia is for those old lunches you might have been packed. You can email us allpointswest@cbc.ca, allpointswest@cbc.ca, or you can text us 250-661-6157, 250-661-6157. And if you do, you will automatically be entered to win that CBC mug. We got this great email, Rojo, from Joanne, who was Joanne from Royal Oak, said, "My weakness for my favorite lunch contents ended at the end of our driveway. Out of sight, as soon as I got there, I would get off my bicycle and dig into my lunch straight away just to get those cookies." Wow. Which I love, Joanne. Shout out to Joanne. That's fantastic. I also really love this email from Kate, who wrote to us to say, "The best school lunch was when my mom would pick me up and take me to McDonald's. All the other kids would be jealous, and it reminded me just how much she loved me, because nothing feels better than that, especially when you're a kid." So, Kate, I love it. That is fantastic.
9: Wow, what a cool mom. Again, these people with these cool moms taking them to McDonald's and getting all the kids jealous. We also got some texts, Jason. The first one here comes from David Rousseau in Comox. He writes, "Hi, CBC. My mom was a working mom in the 1950s with five children to make lunches for. Our dad left for work early, so it fell to her to get us off to school. One of her easy shortcut proteins was a hard-boiled egg with a little shaker of salt. One time, our uncle, her brother, was visiting, and he was a joker. He knew that my older brother liked to show off by cracking his egg on his head, so he substituted a raw egg. Wow, what a prankster that uncle is. Thanks to David for that one. And Jason, I just wanted to read one more text here. So Christine writes to us saying, for a while in grade four, I'd make a thermos full of hot soup and then tie a string around one end of a hot dog and dangle it in the soup. At lunch, I'd pull the wiener out of the soup and put it in my pre-prepared hot dog bun. Hot soup and a hot dog. My dad taught me that trick.
10: Oh, my God. That is phenomenal.
9: Yeah, Christine. Oh, my gosh. And see, that's the ingenuity of dad lunch, I guess, there. Dad. Yeah.
10: Ingenuity, one word
9: dad
10: for it.
9: Dad teaches the daughter to fish for hot dog, I guess.
10: Yeah, it sounds great until you think about the hot dog water that soup must taste like. Mm. Well, teach their own. Love to hear from the rest of you as well. Email us allpointswest@cbc.ca or text us 250-661-6157. 20 minutes now to 5 o'clock. Well, just in time for back to school. It's not lunch, it's books. And today it's our monthly library column where each month a librarian joins us here on the program to talk about some of their reading recommendations. Today's theme is graphic novels that couldn't be novels. Elliot Crawford is a librarian with the Greater Victoria Public Library. He's back with us now. Great to see you, Elliot.
11: Thank you for having me again.
10: Anything come to mind for you when you think about your favorite lunches back in the day?
11: You know, I was thinking of a time that my dad had packed me a sealed can of sardines with no can opener or no, like, no pull,
10: Pull tab.
11: Yeah, no pull tab, and just wrote like "enjoy,"
10: have
11: smiley
10: fun.
11: Face, dad.
10: That is so great. Maybe you could get the old like pencil sharpener to crank it open or something. You know?
11: Yeah.
10: You have to MacGyver your way to your lunch. He was trying to teach you a lesson. He was trying to build character. That is fantastic. Let's talk a little bit more about today's book theme: graphic novels that couldn't be novels. What does that mean exactly?
11: Ooh, okay. Well, I guess when I chose this topic, what I was thinking was that the graphic novels are typically kind of thought of almost like as a secondary medium. So there's a lot of graphic novel adaptations of actual novels. Yep. And I think a lot of people come to graphic novels with this opinion that like, oh, it's just another way to tell this story. But when I thought of this theme, I wanted to highlight books that could only be graphic novels. So the visual language is an integral piece of the story that's being told. And there are things that are being communicated or feelings that are being communicated that couldn't be told in the same way if you were to just read it on a page. So that was sort of the inspiration behind choosing that topic.
10: I love that, actually. And I think when you explain it that way, it makes a lot of sense. Following up on that, do you find that sometimes there's a stereotype against graphic novels the same way maybe you get them against the way people sometimes feel about audiobooks or just non-traditional ways of reading?
11: Yeah, absolutely. But, you know, I think like what's interesting about graphic novels is that it's still literacy and even independent of text, if like you were to look at like a purely wordless graphic novel, that's still literacy at play because we're still bringing our own critical thought to the pages that we're looking at and interpreting that in our own way. Yeah. And yeah, so I think there is definitely a stigma, but an unrightful one.
10: fair enough. Oh, let's get right into your picks. You have a lot of them. We'll start with My Favorite Thing is Monsters. Tell us about it.
11: Yeah, that's a great one. So this book is told from the perspective of a child named Karen who's 10 years old, and they're keeping an illustrative diary. And what's cool about this book is that the book that you're holding in your hand, so the graphic novel itself, is meant to kind of be that book. Mm. So when you open up the pages, you'll see that this diary that they're keeping is all on blue lined paper, which might be familiar if you've ever scribbled in class. So it's all done on this blue lined paper, and there's lots and lots of illustrations done entirely with blue or black or whatever color Bic ballpoint pens.
10: Yeah.
11: And the illustrations themselves are just so incredibly ornate and detailed that it's actually kind of just a wonder just to look at the illustrations themselves. But it's at the same time, the story is kind of being told through this sort of lens where it's, you know, like a diary. So like an illustrative diary where so a lot of the illustrations that you're kind of seeing are things that you may or may not have drawn in your own notebook as a child. So, yeah, very cool in that way.
8: I love how creative that is, eh? And, yeah. And to your point, I guess that could not be really read in a traditional book. It had to be a graphic novel.
11: Yeah, absolutely.
8: My favorite thing is Monsters. That is by Emil Harris. Next, we go to Watchmen by Alan Moore. Tell us about it.
11: So that's probably the one that I think most people are familiar with, or more people are familiar with versus some of the others on the list. But for those that don't know, it's a book about superheroes, but it's not a superhero book per se. It's more about, well, it takes place in an alternate 1980s of America where superheroes exist. But it's less about the superheroes so much as it's supposed to be a meditation on unchecked power and what that kind of means in our society. And so the book itself uses comic books as a way to comment on that. And in order to do that, it needs to be told through the medium of a comic book. So there is a film that has been made, but I think I would agree with the author of the book itself that it kind of it's a nice story independent of itself, but it loses a lot of the textual and thematic meaning when adopted into this medium, because the book itself is meant to be a commentary on the medium itself, if that makes sense.
8: Yeah, absolutely. Sometimes the medium is the message.
11: The medium is the message.
8: Got it to McLuhan. Finally, let's go to one more. You have Palestine by Joe Sacco.
11: Yeah, so this is a good book. It was written in 1993, and it kind of set the tone for a lot of journalistic graphic novels. It was written by Joe Sacco. What kind of makes it unique and interesting in how it's telling its story is that he's trying to impart a lot of the feelings that he was getting when he visited Palestine in the during the first Intifada around the early 90s. And in order to kind of like communicate those feelings, he, for example, the pages themselves will be like crowded with text, or illustrations will be overlapping each other. And you'll just feel like there's like 500 ideas crammed into one single page. And you're kind of left with this feeling of like claustrophobia yeah, just like the pages are caving in on you. And it kind of helps mimic the thematic feeling of living under military occupation and surveillance. And so it's a really rich read to read from that perspective. And additionally, the author kind of puts themselves into the book as almost like a caricature. So they don't even really look, you know, like what a standard person might look like. They're very accentuated. And the idea behind that is to kind of, I suppose, make it even more objective by putting the author in there and almost making their appearance kind of strange and uncomfortable, because it is strange and uncomfortable to be a stranger in a different land, to have different experiences. And so it kind of is a way to like remove his viewpoint from it and focus on what the images are and the stories that he is hearing and the things that he is seeing. So yeah, really good book that I don't, really good graphic novel that I don't think could be, translated well into a book.
8: That is Palestine by Joe Sacco. Elliot, always great to see you. Thank you so much for this.
11: Yeah. Thank you for having me.
8: That is Elliot Crawford, who is a librarian with the Greater Victoria Public Library. You can see his full list of recommendations for our theme this week, graphic novels that couldn't be novels, by heading to the GVPL website. 13 minutes now to 5 o'clock. You're listening to All Points West here on CBC Radio 1. And it's time for us to take a deep dive into the musical mind of our own Rohit Joseph. Rojo, what are you thinking about today?
9: Yeah, I've been really playing a lot of the latest EP by trio Tiny Habits. Tiny Habits are basically three Berklee College of Music grads, Sinya Khan, Judah Mayowa, and Vancouver's own Maya Ray. So it's a really feel-good album with some beautiful vocal harmonies, and one of these tracks actually gives me a bit of Earth, Wind, and Fire, so I'll play that for you right now. This is Love Ruins Everything by Tiny Habits.

0: That's Tiny Habits with a song called Love Ruins Everything. It is coming up to 8 minutes now to 5 o'clock. Well, Canadian counter-tariffs came into effect as of today. Premier David Eby acknowledged that more British Columbians would lose their jobs, more businesses would be closing due to this trade war. He was short on details, though, about what his government is prepared to do to ease that pain. And joining us now for more is Jen Riley, President and CEO of the BC Chamber of Commerce. Jen, good afternoon. Thank you for joining us.
1: Thank you for having me.
0: You know, it's day one of these counter tariffs, but we've been hearing from businesses for months, if not, you know, a year now, about what uncertainty does to their bottom lines. What impacts have you been seeing across BC over the course of this trade war?
1: It certainly doesn't feel like day one. We actually did some math on this, and we're estimating 17 different changes to tariffs in the last 22 months since this administration came into power. And I think more variables than there are constants is the way that we have had to live in this business environment of late. And I would say that, you know, businesses are at the moment of feeling like it's time to turn a page. So certainly going to be painful for many of our sectors, not all, but those that are affected are really affected. And I feel like it's been prolonged dispute to war. It's going to be a difficult couple of months. I'm hopeful it is not longer than that.
0: Let's talk about optimism in the face of what is clearly rising tensions at the very least today. Just moments ago, Donald Trump took to social media talking about a new executive order to hit Canada with new trade measures, this time barring certain Canadian imports, including alcohol. That's actually a fairly extensive list. I know you've been busy today speaking to media and obviously speaking to members, but your reaction to this, I suppose, breaking news?
1: Well, it's number 18 and unsurprising. I mean, I think that is what we have to expect from this administration is the volatility. And I think that's what I respect around Prime Minister Carney's decision to take a stand. And you saw that from Premier Eby today as well. You know, the tone of, you know, enough is enough. And I think putting our sovereignty in question is far beyond what our appetite allows here. So I think enough is enough, and this is unsurprising. What we know to be true is this is who we are dealing with. And with that information, where do we go from here? And I think that is the moment of optimism. If we're going to be in this tit for tat, then, you know, how do we take that information and find more resilient ways for our economy to grow? So I do think it is a time to diversify, looking inward at interprovincial trade and finding new trading partners as we weather the storm with our pal to the States, the South.
0: These counter tariffs that Canada is putting in place today, they will hurt Canadians. It's something the Prime Minister acknowledged in a video. It's something, as we've talked about, the Premier of BC has acknowledged today as well. If we are seeing an escalation already in response to this, do you think these counter tariffs should actually be put in place if, as I say, ultimately they still do damage locally and domestically?
1: I feel like this is a yes and answer, where certainly I am supportive of the decisions that were made by our government to really take a stand and be the one country that says enough is enough. You know, we are not here to be bullied anymore. So I think putting up a stand, while it has pain, I think you're seeing, you know, you have decisions to change the names of a lake, if that's the argument that he has at this point. And certainly he can continue to retaliate with some taxation and more tariffs, but I can't imagine this happens forever. On the flip side, I think we do have to consider that this is an ally. And while currently it doesn't feel that way, this is going to be for generations, as it has been for generations before, a very important partner for us in many ways. We will never be able to get rid of that geographic border between us and our friends to the south. And we also have to keep that in mind, weathering the storm, moving through it. But I see there's a bit of both. You know, I am supportive of them continuing, and I think this was the right move.
0: You spoke earlier about diversification, needing to find trade partners outside of the United States. That is something we've seen the Prime Minister prioritize since he took office. I suppose the reality is, though, any new trade agreements, those are going to take months, if not years, to see any actual result. Do you think Canadians are prepared to endure the economic hardships that could be in place in weeks and months' time?
1: I think there's a bit of both there. And I think there's a lot of education on what actually already exists with the 15 free trade agreements that we have already. And Carney has continued to progress on some of those that we had. You know, for example, we have so much news about the negative right now that I think many of us missed that the UK signed on to the Trans-Pacific Agreement on September the 1st. And certainly that's been our third largest trading partner for years, and we already had a healthy trading relationship, but it's just become even easier for us to trade with that partner. And we, you know, are starting conversations with Turkey. We're seeing some things with the Philippines. And of course, it would be fantastic if we could work with India. So I think there's more opportunity. And I really would turn our attention to the fact that you're seeing premiers start to break down walls for interprovincial trade. You know, we also can be each other's customers. And this Team Canada approach, I think, has a lot of legs. So there is more opportunity than where we are today. I think there's a lot of healthy feelings of us trying to disentangle some of the integration we have with our trading partners to the South for our own benefit.
0: Jen, we will leave it there for now. Thank you so much for this.
1: Thanks for having me.
0: That is Jen Riley, who is the president and CEO of the BC Chamber of Commerce.

0: You're listening to All Points West here on CBC Radio 1. I'm Jason D'Souza. Great to have you alongside on this Tuesday afternoon. Not just any Tuesday, back to school Tuesday. And coming up in the next half hour of the program, BC's colleges and universities, well, they are still facing a financial crisis. We're going to speak with the BC Federation of Students about what solutions they are hoping to see from the provincial government as part of this new school season. That story and so much more coming your way after the news.
1: My name is Siaya, and I live in the most beautiful place on earth. 7 months ago, I blew up my life, and a lot has shifted since then. Everyone is moving forward. I'm still working on that. And that's me. Welcome to Ice Cove.
2: Where are the penguins?
1: That's Antarctica. We're the other one.
3: North of North. Stream new episodes Tuesday.